0: when she slammed into the booth while driving while under the influence.
1: A judge in Daytona Beach is denying bond for 35-year-old Deanna Harrell, accused of ramming her car into a beach access toll booth and killing the worker inside. The crash occurred after numerous people called police saying she was driving erratically.
2: Almost hit several cars driving down the wrong side of the road.
3: Really, really, really bad.
4: Yeah, she almost hit us head on.
1: Harrell is now accused of driving while drunk after leaving a nearby bar. She's facing decades in prison if convicted of vehicular homicide while under the influence. In Miami, Eben Brown, Fox News.
0: The son of the girlfriend of actor James Handy has been arrested in connection with his stabbing death. 44-year-old Michael Gledhill has been charged with murder and is being held on $2 million bond. James Handy was a character actor who appeared in Top Gun Maverick, Jumanji, and other films. A sports franchise is leaving Chicago.
5: The Chicago Bears, who've played in the Windy City since 1921, appear set to cross state lines to move to Hammond, Indiana, where Mayor Tom McDermott said this week construction on a new stadium could begin this summer. The Bears' board of directors has voted to advance its stadium project in Hammond, choosing so over Arlington Heights, Illinois. Bears president Kevin Warren says a world-class stadium will transform the region that connects northwest Indiana to the south side of Chicago. The exact site in Hammond still to be determined. This move follows Illinois lawmakers' failure to pass an incentive package that would have kept the Bears in the Prairie State, where they've always been.
0: Fox's Jared Max. The U.S. Anti-Doping Agency says former world 100-meter silver medalist Marvin Bracy Williams has received a 12-year suspension for his third anti-doping rule violation. The 32-year-old was suspended after three whereabouts violations. I'm Lee Silasera. This is Fox News.
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10: We're continuing to watch building cloud coverage as we're heading into the weekend. Saturday, we'll have partly cloudy skies with highs in the mid to upper 80s. And Sunday, looking mostly cloudy with high temperatures in the mid 80s. We'll start to watch scattered shower chances returning into the forecast on Sunday afternoon. From the WVLT First Alert Weather Center, I'm meteorologist Megan Desmal.
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0: so I feel like, you know, we're kind of rehashing the thing we've been through. I had that tattoo for 17 years. 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
6: All right, thanks, Scott Shannon, and thank you for being with us. 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Our number is 800-941-SEAN if you want to be a part of the program. Once Dr. Oz said to me, Sean, we're talking about well over $100 billion in waste, fraud, abuse, corruption, outright stealing from the American people, and he said it can easily be double or triple that. We've watched Nick Shirley in Minnesota go to daycare centers that are supposed to be packed with kids. They don't exist. We saw him do the same thing in California. Now, our friend Luke Rosiak, who's going to join us here in a second, has been doing great investigative work. He's an investigative reporter at the Daily Wire. And just before DOGE closed its doors, it made a quiet move that may end up being its most lasting impact on the federal deficit, because they published what is a treasure trove of data in February for the first time. And Luke has done a deep dive into all of this. Now, he testified before Congress this week. Let me play it for you. And this is Luke Rosiak saying and testifying to Congressman Brandon Gill that the same people behind the fraud in Ohio and Minnesota are involved here. Listen.
7: We did a lot of work previously this year on Medicaid fraud in Minnesota. There seemed to be a lot of similarities here. Can you tell us in your investigation, have you found any connections between Ohio Medicaid fraud and the Somali fraud that we saw in Minnesota?
8: Yeah, it's the same people. They all have relatives in both places and they move back and forth. First of all, I think there was $130 million in cash that transferred from the Columbus airport to the Minnesota airport and then to Somalia. And so they're moving basically briefcases of cash. And the same, there's one guy that had, basically he racked up $30,000 in tax debts in Columbus running this daycare center and not paying his taxes. So then he started a home health care company in Minnesota, billed $35,000 in 1 month, and then dissolved the company.
6: Now, that's not all that he said. He testified there is a network of Somalis and other foreigners, especially in foreign communities. Remember, there was a 80%+ autism rate with the Somali community in Minnesota that also extended down into Ohio. And here he's testifying that there's a whole network of people, immigrants from other countries, that are involved in what is systemic fraud in places like Minnesota, Ohio, and I'll add California to the list. But anyway, it's a network across multiple states. Listen.
7: Can you give us a sense of the scale of this fraud? We saw it in Minnesota. We're seeing it here. But have you seen it in other places? Or can you give us a sense for either dollar values or the number of people involved?
8: Bhutanese people are systematically using Medicaid, not only in Ohio, but also in Pennsylvania and Kentucky and New York and in other states where they perceive that they will pay the family member and they will pay for non-nursing services. And those are the two big vulnerabilities.
7: So it's not just the Somalis. It's also Bhutanese. It's across multiple states. They're coordinating with each other. There's a network of foreigners running criminal fraud rings within our government, within our country, I should say, defrauding our federal government.
6: All right, joining us now, Luke Rosiak. He's back with us, investigative reporter at the Daily Wire. Now, he's been doing we've had him on not that long ago, a five-part report, spending 2 months on the ground in Columbus to investigate where Medicaid money is actually going. He found that individuals are scamming the government through Ohio's Medicaid home health program, which pays people to go to Medicaid recipients' homes to perform homemaking and chores like cooking and cleaning. The way Oz described it was, yeah, the problem is these are family members that are being hired that were going to do it anyway. and help out their elderly relatives, and you don't need taxpayer dollars to do this. Anyway, there's no oversight in this program, and it is just filled with, you know, fraud and abuse and corruption. And anyway, that's what why he was testifying. Luke, welcome back to the program. How are you, sir?
9: I'm good, Sean. Thanks for having me.
6: All right. Why don't we get into what you are discovering? Is Dr. Oz right? Is it at least $100 billion? Is it institutionalized fraud? And what states are most responsible for this?
9: Yeah, Dr. Oz is exactly right. What we're seeing in Minnesota is also happening in Ohio, and it's almost entirely foreigners. It's the Somalis, but also the Bhutanese, which is a little country by Mount Everest. And they have a certain group, a minority from there that has settled in Ohio. 2,000 people were dropped there by Obama, but it's now swelled to 30,000, and they're all coming there specifically to bill Medicaid. And so 81% of Bhutanese people are on welfare, and many of the other 19% own the companies that profit off of providing these welfare services, specifically so-called home health care, where somebody will come to your house and cook and clean if you say you have health problems. And so there are people that, there's a guy named Roshan Adhikari who's become so rich off of providing this home care that he has a private plane and a private yacht, so he says. And I put pictures of, I have pictures of him on social media.
6: No, I see him on the tarmac with his, it looks like a Range Rover and a private jet waiting for him.
9: And he's wearing Prada.
6: Well, that'd be great if he earned the money on his own, and you're saying that you have a lot of questions about whether or not it's ethical.
9: Yeah, and so if you look at his last name, Adhikari, so many Bhutanese people, just even take that last name, Adhikari, $350 million have been paid to people with that Bhutanese last name, just with one last name in one state. That's a tenth of the GDP of Bhutan. And so what I found is that they are explicitly using Medicaid as foreign aid. They are a lot of the home health care companies that are owned by these foreigners have a charity set up sharing the same address that will then send money abroad. And so one of these home health care companies shares an address with a charity that's funding a school system in Nepal. And so our tax dollars that are supposed to be for helping little old ladies are somehow propping up school systems thousands of miles away.
6: Now, we welcome our friend Brandon Gill back to the program. He is on the task force defending constitutional rights and exposing institutional abuses that we're talking about here. He announced his panel is holding its first hearing, Universal Basic Fraud, Vulnerabilities and Medicaid Waiver Programs. And he was there with the he said a task force is going after institutions that stop fearing accountability and abuse the American people. And this is a formal investigation into one of the most egregious examples of institutional fraud in the country, a $1 billion-plus Medicaid scheme in Ohio alone. Congressman, welcome back. But Oz says it's going to tap out at a minimum of $100 billion.
10: Well, Sean, thanks for having me. And I think Oz is exactly right. This is so much bigger than I think anybody realized. Whenever we've identified what we believe to be about $1.2 billion in the personal care sector alone in Ohio alone, $1.2 billion. We've got another 48 states. We've looked at Minnesota as well. We've got another 48 states that we need to be looking into, and much broader expanse of Medicaid that needs to be examined. So this is a huge problem.
6: So when I had Oz on the program, and I'm sorry to interrupt, when I had Oz on the program, he said Los Angeles alone that they cut off and they're not providing money for over 800 separate companies that were offering supposedly home health aid that they found didn't even really exist. That's in Los Angeles. That is billions of taxpayer dollars. How did that happen?
10: Well, I can tell you there are several problems. We have seen there is an immigration problem. You see that in Minnesota and Ohio, and I imagine there's something similar in California, either Somali, Bhutanese, or some other group is defrauding the government at a massive scale. But more broadly, you have federal programs that are paid for by federal tax dollars but are administered by the states. So states like California or Minnesota have very little incentive to ensure that those programs are run properly. In fact, to the contrary, oftentimes state officials see this, because it's not their money that they're spending, it's federal money. They see this as a way of either buying off votes or paying off constituencies, or they simply don't want to do the work to ensure that our tax dollars are stewarded properly. So there's an incentive problem, and that's something that we can help fix legislatively. But it's a mixture of an overarching welfare state that is just metastasized and an immigration problem where specific people are defrauding us at astounding rates.
6: Let me ask for the two of you. Luke, are you finding these states, like, for example, those whistleblowers that came out in Minnesota, and they said, yeah, the Attorney General Ellison knew about it, and Tampon Tim, the governor, knew about it. They were warned repeatedly about it, and they didn't lift a finger because they didn't want to alienate what they believe was a strong voting constituency for them. Are you finding that they knew and turned a blind eye?
9: Yeah, even in Ohio, which has a moderate Republican governor, they really failed to take steps to stop this. I mean, once DOGE and the federal government released that data, I was able to look up the names and see criminal records. Sometimes they were letting people start these businesses, and they had 3 convictions for fraud and 3 convictions for theft. And they're like, oh, that's fine, have $6 million. So I don't know what kind of vetting they were doing if they would let that kind of person start a business. Governor DeWine in Ohio also got rid of an anti-fraud provision that would have used a cell phone app to make sure people are actually going to work when they said they were. So I think that what the congressman said is exactly right. The state.
6: By the way, stop right there, because if those apps will pinpoint your location any place, anytime, anywhere, if you want to get taxpayer dollars and it's such widespread institutionalized corruption, why should we not be able to check that you are, in fact, working?
9: You buy a sandwich on DoorDash and you can see it on GPS, but the government will spend $1 billion and they won't even track it.
6: I use Uber Eats, but that's a separate story. No, but you're right. There is a common sense, easy solution to get to the bottom of this. All right, quick break. Right back. More with Luke Roziak, investigative reporter with The Daily Wire, Congressman Brandon Gill. We are looking into waste, fraud, abuse, corruption. Dr. Oz thinks it could be $100 billion plus, and we need to get to the bottom of it.
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0: All right, we continue now with Luke Roziak, investigative reporter, Daily Wire, and Congressman Brandon Gill, looking into waste, fraud, abuse, corruption that is so widespread, and it could be up to $100 billion, maybe more. In institutionalized corruption. Brandon Gill, so where are you with your fellow Republicans? I got to imagine that this is a broad consensus. You know, maybe Tom Massey will be against it. I have no idea, but I can't really see any Republican not wanting to help in this endeavor, these efforts to root out all this waste, fraud, abuse, and corruption. And then we'll have more money for the people that are, you know, law-abiding, tax-paying citizens that have paid into these programs their whole life. And those services are not available because the money's gone.
1: That's exactly right. Every single Republican in the House wants to completely end waste, fraud, and abuse. That's been a huge focus, not only for this task force, but for the broader oversight committee. Now, Democrats, on the other hand, have fought us every single step of the way, whether it was the Somali fraud in Minnesota or whether it's this Medicaid home health services sector fraud in Ohio. And every single time that we try to uncover, to expose this, to put forward a legislative solution, to come up with ideas that we can put forward that can substantively stop this, what we hear from Democrats is you're racist, you're targeting particular people. And I think, yeah, we're targeting people who are defrauding the federal government. But they have fought us tooth and nail. And that's what we saw earlier this week whenever a Democrat state senator, by the way, who we brought in to come testify about this, a state senator from Ohio, instead of taking seriously this issue, her response was to frame Republicans as racist, as being hateful, whenever all we are trying to do is ensure that our tax dollars are stewarded properly, to ensure that working class Americans are not having their money, their hard-earned money, sent to criminals. But that's what we're up against. So we're going to keep fighting it, and we're going to fight it hard. But that's what we're up against in Washington.
0: Well, Brandon Gill, thank you. Great investigative reporting. Luke Roziak, keep us in the loop. We're not going to let this go. The amount of money is staggering. It is waste and fraud and corruption at a level I don't think I've seen in my lifetime. And I go back to the Citizens Against Government Waste days where, you know, we paid for the mating habits of a study of the mating habits of the Japanese quail. That's how far back we've covered this story. Thank you both. Appreciate it. Keep up the good work. Let's get to the bottom of it. Listen, let me tell you something. If you want to open your business, you find out you need a lot of insurance before you can open your business. Often you have to deal with multiple agencies and agents, and for brokers, for example, you sign your policy, they shake your hand, deal done. You probably won't hear from them again until it's time for renewal. The bottom line is I don't know anybody that reads the actual policy. And if you did take the time to read it, I'd say the odds are negligible at best that you would understand what's covered, what's not covered. Now, you have to have the right insurance. This is why SuperSure, one super agency, is totally, completely transforming the insurance industry. All of us know somebody that's made a claim with an insurance company only to hear, you know, Mr. and Mrs. Smith, I'm so sorry, but that is not covered. Okay, that's not a good answer because you thought you were covered. 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

0: This is Nnamdi Asamoah. I play football for the Philadelphia Eagles, but what I do off the field with United Way might be more important. I'm a volunteer tutor and mentor. Why? Because over a million kids a year drop out of school, and that's not okay. It takes 12 years to create a graduate, but it takes about the same time to create a dropout. And the difference between a child becoming one or the other could be me, or it could be you.
1: News. I'm Tom Graham. It's still unclear exactly who all will move into the general election following California's primary earlier this week. Three top candidates hoping to advance for the race in the governor's election, but the ballot counting continues 3 days after the primary. Republican candidate Steve Hilton.
2: We have become a national and an international laughingstock.
1: He's been locked in a tight race with Democrat candidates Javier Becerra and Tom Steyer. Becerra is projected to move into the general election. President Trump continues to insist Iran will open the Strait of Hormuz and abandon its nuclear ambitions. He says it will be resolved through a peace deal or military action.
3: We're at a point we're going to come out of Iran very quickly, and it's going to be very strong one way or the other.
1: The president speaking during an agriculture roundtable in Chippewa Falls, Wisconsin today. 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
4: Continuing to watch building cloud coverage as we're heading into your Saturday. High temperatures will be in the mid to upper 80s. From the WVLT First Alert Weather Center, I'm meteorologist Megan Desmull.

0: Monday on the Phil Show, it's Best Friends Day. Who's your BFF? Plus, is it too early for back to school shopping? A lot of parents say, no, we're getting it done. We start at 6, the Phil Show. 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
1: All right, 25 now till the top of the hour this Friday, 800-941-SEAN if you want to join us. You know, sadly, in the U.S., there is a break-in average now every 26 seconds. I mean, somewhere right now, an intruder is getting close or breaking in as we speak. And the problem is a lot of people don't think about home security. Now, everybody needs a home security system. There are many systems to choose from. Many of them are reactive. But meaning, oh, Mr. and Mrs. Smith, your home has been broken into. Good luck. We are here as your alarm company to warn you. Well, that's where Simply Safe is so different. When they started on this program years ago, they had less than 10 employees. Now they have thousands. 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Because it's the best. They have Active Guard outdoor protection. They have their outdoor camera series 2 advanced AI cameras and alerts, and they have 24/7 professional live monitoring. 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And you will be alerted. They will call you. And in real time, those live agents, for about $1 a day, they can talk to these people on your property. Excuse me, who are you? You're trespassing. Police are on the way. They'll call police in real time, call you in real time, put on spotlights in real time, talk to them in real time. Again, about $1 a day. 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All right, this Friday, let's get to our phones. Atlanta, Georgia, Michael on the Sean Hannity Show. 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
2: Hey, Sean, happy Friday to you, too.
1: What's going on?
2: Calling, well, I wanted to just talk a little bit about what's going on in California. I just wanted to explain that I'm originally from the Brentwood Palisades area. And spent a lot of time in my childhood and adolescence going to all the places in Palisades. So this is very personal for me with what happened with the wildfires, and I'm totally supportive of Spencer Pratt. I've been living in Georgia now for a long time. I've always wanted to go back to California, but economics and now the politics have absolutely changed, so pretty much we'll probably be here. But what I wanted to call about is it's really unbelievable that it's taking this long to count the votes. And as I recall, in the election of 24, they didn't really have a big problem calling the state for Kamala Harris, even though there are probably more Republicans in California than probably most of the whole entire country. But yet now you've got a Republican running for governor, a Republican running for mayor, and they're slow walking these votes. And I mean, this is just, it's a disgrace. And
1: so let me give you, it's funny you brought this up, because I actually researched the very question you're raising, because I was curious what they did in 2024. So they did report initial results relatively quickly for early mail-in ballots processed beforehand, but the actual counting, as per usual, and this is by design, took weeks because of the state's heavy reliance on vote by mail and signature verification, et cetera. So the polls closed at 8 o'clock California time, 11 o'clock Eastern time. And by late night, early morning, we had pretty much what we see here, 50% of the vote. I think they're up to 60% now. They typically report on election night. 13 days after the 2024 election, counties were required to count and report most ballots. Newer rules aim to speed up this process from the 30-day limits of initial counting. This is madness, because my state of Florida, and I know they've made changes in Georgia too, Brian Kemp, to his credit, made good changes, but I can tell you 90% of the vote was counted in my free state of Florida, and they have widespread mail-in voting, by 2 hours after the polls closed in Florida. 2 hours later. And why are they slow walking it? Why don't Democrats want proof of citizenship? Why don't they want voter ID? Why don't they want signature verification? Why don't they want chain of custody controls? Why do they insist on all these weeks and weeks and weeks of early voting? Why are they against paper ballots, which makes things very, very simple? All this does is create doubt. Now, Spencer Pratt, there was a drop this morning, and he had a net loss of 4,000 votes in the L.A. mayoral race, and they're just a little over 60%. If they keep dropping like this, Spencer Pratt is not going to be the leader as he currently is. Do I trust a system that, you know, is in the dinosaur era? No, I don't. Is it done on purpose? I believe it is. The reason they don't want integrity measures is because they think it gives them an advantage. That the reason they, you know, let me ask you a question. Do you buy anything that you need to show a license for in your life?
2: Absolutely.
1: Okay, what do you buy? Like beer, wine, spirits, I don't know, Zin, what do you buy?
2: Oh, but yeah, I mean, you've got to show everything. I mean, you got to show, even today, I bought something, I had to show my ID. Not even everything, you got to show your ID.
1: Well, go to a Democratic National Convention. I had to show my ID 3-4 separate times before I can get to my workspace, and it's a picture ID. How ironic. Democrats insist on that. So it's by design. We need to understand that, and it's corrupt. And if you can't, in the year 2026, design a system where every vote can be counted in a short period of time with simple integrity measures in place, that tells me you're up to no good.
2: Well, one thing that I have to say that I'm worried about in terms of November, this is a primary. And all of a sudden, I want to find out, let's say Spencer Pratt doesn't make the runoff or Steve Hilton, and we get to November. You're going to have two Democrats in the governor's race, two Democrats in the mayor's race. And then I want to see what's going to happen about counting the votes then. Are they going to slow walk and take 5 days or whatever, 6 days? Or are they going to basically say, well, Becerra won, you know, by midnight? This seems like 2020 all over again. And here it is, 2026.
1: It's sort of like Florida got their act together after, you know, the 2000 election. Remember swinging, hanging, pimpled, dimpled, dented, you know, chads, et cetera, and that took forever. They've changed the system. Ron DeSantis has put great integrity measures in place. They still allow a lot of mail-in voting, but it's got more integrity than the rest. You know, California just mails a ballot to anybody over 18. Okay, they didn't ask for a ballot. You've got to ask for one. And then who ends up filling out that ballot? It lends itself to doubts by people, and they don't have confidence in the results, but they don't want them. You know, this is the home of Silicon Valley. This is the home of some of the brightest, best tech minds in the country. Probably in a day, if not 3 days, they can come up with a system that would work perfectly with all the integrity measures you want, but they don't want that, do they?
2: No, it doesn't seem like it. And I really wish it would change because California is a great state and I wish I could return. But right now, I mean, this is insanity. Why does anybody want to live in California when you can't trust the government?
1: Why would you want to leave beautiful Atlanta, and I've lived in Roswell, Georgia, and go back to California? Come to Florida if you want water.
2: Well, I probably...
1: Well, you could actually go. I mean, they have Savannah and Tybee Island. I've been there, too.
2: Well, you know, the Malibu and Santa Monica, they're gorgeous places, and you're really sort of where you're from. That's where I'm from, and I really wish I could return, and maybe I will at some point. But right now, this is a very insane situation that's going on, and it's very sad, very sad.
1: Look, I'm 100% in for my friend Steve Hilton. He'd be a great governor in the state of California. All in. I want Spencer Pratt to win. I don't know him. Just listening to him, he has some common sense and has some good ideas. He didn't want to come on this program. Fine. But it's going to be hard because in both the gubernatorial race and the mayor's race, the next two people on the ballot combined have a lot more votes than the Republicans. So they're going to have to find a way to get Democrats in that very blue state to cross over. And I'm hoping for the people of California, for their sake that they can turn the mess around. Anyway, Michael, God bless you. God bless Georgia. We love our friends there. And say hi to Governor Kemp for me. All right, listen, it's the 25th anniversary year of September 11th, 01. We all know what happened that day. The Tunnel to Towers Foundation, they continue to honor all of America's heroes thanks to your generosity and support. And through that commitment, the foundation has created Veterans Villages that stand as a beacon of hope for those that have sacrificed everything for our nation. Now, these communities are committed to helping veterans achieve stability and independence by providing safe housing, personalized services, all tailored to their individual needs. And within each village, residents find support and dignity and a sense of belonging among others who truly understand the meaning of service and sacrifice. Now, with multiple Veterans Villages completed and more in development across the country, well, Tunnel to Towers, their supporters believe that no veteran should ever be left behind. 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
8: You ever wake up in the middle of the night, or maybe first thing in the morning, and notice drool on your pillow? Unless you're sleeping next to someone who hasn't already seen all your good, bad, and ugly, it's probably not that big a deal and not anything to worry about, unless it's something that just started happening recently. When people drool at night, it's often because of a stuffy nose, acid reflux, or being a mouth breather. People who sleep on their stomach or side are more likely to drool than someone who sleeps on their back. But in some cases, drooling at night can be a warning sign of something more serious, like dental issues, sleep apnea, or even early symptoms of Parkinson's disease. If you're at all concerned about this, the best place to start is with an ENT doctor, an ears, nose, and throat doctor. They can recommend a sleep study to possibly get some answers. I'm Dr. Sanjay Gupta, helping you live a better life.

0: All right, let's get back to our busy phones this Friday. 800-941-SHAWN, our number. Let's say hi to Cindy in my free state of Florida. What's up, Cindy? How are you?
1: Hey, Sean, I'm fine. How are you today?
0: I'm good. What's going on? Happy Friday.
1: I am concerned because I have not heard anyone on the conservative side saying anything about this Abdul El-Sayed.
0: Oh, we've been talking about Syed in Michigan. He's running against Mike Rogers. Mike Rogers has a good shot in Michigan, in my humble opinion.
1: I hope, because I read an article, a long article about this guy, at least over 10 years ago, and it was all about how he was being groomed. He was born here, so he was being groomed to eventually run for president. He's very well educated, very well spoken. He'll sound just like us, and people will accept him. And that's what this article said, you know, over 10 years ago.
0: Well, I mean, he's got a lot of controversies in his own right. You know, what about him hanging out with Hassan Piker?
1: Yeah, he's not hiding that.
0: He's not hiding that at all. And I hope the people in Michigan see through this. He is a radical extremist. But you know what? Michigan's a you know, it's a hard state to win. Anyway, look, his friend Hassan Piker, left wing, he does

0: is, I guess, streaming on Twitch. And anyway, he does have a following. Very, you know, one on, he said America deserved 9/11, by criticizing U.S. foreign policy, that later walked it back a little, but doesn't matter. He said it. That means he probably believes it. Called Hamas 1,000 times better than Israel. Downplayed questions, and question reports of sexual violence rapes by Hamas. It's on video. I've seen the idea of video. Referred to Orthodox Jews as inbred and later apologized, big deal. Referred to, used phrases like Zionist pig, bloodthirsty pig dog. I mean, I'm giving you the short version here.
1: Do you think people know about this guy at all? Do they know much about him?
0: I'm going to hit. Look, we've been hitting Plattner hard. We've been hitting Tallarico hard. And we are going to hit El Sayed and tell the truth about him. I promise.
1: Okay. Thank you, Sean.
0: All right. You have a great weekend. We appreciate you being out there. 800-941-SEAN, Mike, Kansas City, on the Sean Hannity Show. Mike, happy Friday, sir.
2: Hi, Sean. Thanks for having me on your show. You're no rush, but you're awful darn close. I think he'd be proud of you. And also, Katie does a great job on the phone. But
0: Thank you. You're very kind. What's going on?
2: Yesterday, trying to affirm about Tallarico's comment about God being non-binary. But the Bible makes it real clear. It interprets itself. If you look in the Gospel of John, chapters 14, 15, and 16, it talks about the Holy Spirit, which it also calls the Comforter. And it calls him a he or a him 12 times. I know our liberal friends in New York, like Kathy Hochul, don't like those pronouns, but the Bible does and God does. He uses he and him to refer to the Holy Spirit 12 times. Doesn't use they and them. So that's just an argument for when people say stuff like that.
0: Do you want to take a shot at what the other four genders are that he's referring to when he says there are six genders?
2: Well, there are none, but I have no idea what he's thinking.
0: Nobody does. I can't get one person to tell me what it is. I got under a little fire because the Pope said that God does not support any conflict. Now, I believe the God of the Old Testament is the same God in the New Testament. I believe, yes, I think Jesus, when he taught us the Lord's Prayer, it's our Father who art in heaven. That would be masculine in nature by design. And I think that all of these things in Texas, I don't know why Democrats are going to spend hundreds of millions of dollars to try to defeat Ken Paxton, because they're going to lose. This guy is nuts. He's nuts. But he can relate to religious people. Well, his interpretation of religious people are not normal. Or the fact that, he wants a welcome mat at the border, and in Texas, a cattle state, he's going to run a vegan campaign. I'm like, okay, run a vegan campaign. Everything that he says and does is going to blow up in his face. He refers to women, if there is neighbors that live next door, as neighbors with uteruses. And he supports, he thinks it's a conspiracy when you talk about not having men playing women's sports and being in women's locker rooms. He's nuts.
2: Yeah, he is nuts. But, referring back to God not supporting conflicts, the Old Testament says an eye for an eye, a tooth for a tooth. And he's talking about God's judgment. So God's judgment does include conflict.
0: Amen. All right, my friend. God bless you. Appreciate it. 800-941-SEAN, our number if you want to be a part of the program. This day is flying by. How's it going by so quick? It's flying.

0: Hey, I want to talk about Africa for just a second. 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
6: A Democrat advances in the California governor's race. I'm Lee Silicera, Fox News. Former HUD Secretary Javier Becerra will be on the ballot in November after he positioned himself as an experienced choice to lead the state as votes continue to be tallied.
7: We're told that L.A. County has about 680,000 ballots remain to be counted. Both mailed in and dropped off ballots come here. Any ballot postmarked by Election Day last Tuesday must be counted. The process, we're told, takes so long, in part, because each ballot must have its signature verified, and if there's an issue, there's a 10-day period to have it cured. Now, the most recent mail-in ballots that were processed are favoring Democrats, as many analysts suggested they would. Also, a short while ago, an assistant United States attorney arrived on scene to observe the process and ask questions. Also with him, a person who says they work for the California Attorney General's office.
6: Fox's Matt Finn in Los Angeles. We're still awaiting official results in the Los Angeles mayor's race. Democrat incumbent Karen Bass appears to be in the lead. The U.S. military says it shot down four Iranian drones that were launched toward the Strait of Hormuz, then struck some of Iran's coastal surveillance radar sites. President Trump now at his home in New Jersey. Earlier, he was in Wisconsin holding a roundtable discussion with farmers.
8: We're with you 1,000%, or I wouldn't be here. With you, like you wouldn't believe, and you're going to see some very good things happen over the next 90-day period.
6: The president also talked about higher gas and fertilizer prices, saying he thought the prices would go much higher than they did, and saying prices would go down once the country's conflict with Iran ends. The president also expressing support for Congressman Derek Van Orden, who is running for re-election. A federal judge has sided with 20 Democratic-led states, halting an effort by the Trump administration to force states to comply with several restrictions to get billions of dollars from the federal food aid program known as SNAP. 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
6: A Pennsylvania man stopped by U.S. Border Patrol agents while he was trying to cross into Canada with his two young daughters, and authorities say he intended to harm them.
11: Jacob Bertner is in custody in Vermont, awaiting extradition to West Virginia, where he is wanted on a felony charge. Authorities say he was trying to escape prosecution when he was reportedly stopped by Customs and Border Protection officials in Highgate, Vermont, on Wednesday evening. Franklin County Sheriff's officials say he had his two daughters, age 5 and 8, with him and intended to harm them after crossing the border. The girls were reportedly found to be hungry and covered in urine and were taken to a hospital for evaluation and given food. Bertner is wanted in Mineral County, West Virginia, for financially exploiting an elderly or incapacitated adult. Tanya J. Powers, Fox News.
6: Some top artificial intelligence researchers are warning that progress with AI systems need to be paused.
12: A blog post from a couple of Anthropic leaders is calling for labs to look into slowing down the pace of development because of possible risks to society. Anthropic has been blacklisted by the Pentagon and is considered a supply chain risk. Anthropic's Marina Favaro and Jack Clark say AI systems are advancing so rapidly they may be able to improve themselves without human intervention. They propose a global agreement on how to potentially slow development and say the Anthropic Institute, an in-house research unit, will help build systems that a credible slowdown or pause would require. Janico Selda, Fox News.
6: Employers added a surprising 172,000 jobs in May. The Labor Department reports job growth was down slightly last month from a revised 179,000 in April. The unemployment rate stayed at a low 4.3%, but there was a bloodbath on Wall Street. The Dow off 695, the Nasdaq off 1,122. I'm Lee Silasera. This is Fox News.
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13: Temperatures are building as we're heading into the weekend. Saturday's highs will be in the mid to upper 80s, watching partly cloudy skies. And as we go into your Sunday, dropping back down into the mid 80s. But we're watching mostly cloudy skies with a slight chance of some scattered showers and thunderstorms in the forecast. From the WVLT First Alert Weather Center, I'm meteorologist Megan Dusmall.
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0: folks. 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Please set your recorders or your DVRs or whatever you have. Better to even watch it live. We salute our armed forces, police officers, firefighters, emergency personnel, ICE, our truckers, the men and women in Ukraine, the men and women in Israel, the men and women in Persia. You too. Good night, Spritey and Griffey and Pepsi. Good night, Smokey and Zelda and Gigi. Good night, Indy and Patton and Rory and Marty and Barney. Good night, Dad and Mom. We're holding down the fort, doing our best. Good night, Leo and Joe and good night, Teddy, Lou, and all the other great patriots who've passed before us. All right, folks, keep your chin up. It's really going to be an important Life, Liberty, and Levin the next two nights, Saturday and Sunday. I hope you really key in on that. Have a fantastic weekend. We shall overcome. See you tomorrow night. God bless.
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10: Recent survey conducted by Common Sense Media found 1/3 of teenagers prefer AI companions over humans for serious conversations. There's a term for that. Social offloading. And experts we talked to warned that this habit could be stunting emotional growth, leaving an already isolated generation who came of age during the pandemic even less prepared for the messiness of human interaction. Sure, AI can help you polish whatever it is you're looking to say, but that's not very human, right? It's the messiness that makes our interactions with each other so real. It's also what makes them so validating, help us to develop our confidence, our voice, our deep bonds with each other. Psychiatrists we talked to encouraged turning to family or friends when you're struggling to express yourself. They are keen to help. I'm Dr. Sanjay Gupta, helping you live a better life.
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12: Becerra advances. I'm Deborah Valentine, Fox News. A Democrat has advanced to the November general election out in California's contest for governor. Fox's Kristen Goodwin reports from Los Angeles.
13: Democrat Javier Becerra claiming one of two spots on the November ballot in the race to succeed California Governor Gavin Newsom, who is term limited, while President Trump backed conservative commentator Steve Hilton and billionaire Democrat Tom Steyer continue to battle for the other spot. Becerra touted his over three decades in public office, including as former Health and Human Services Secretary and California Attorney General. Hilton and President Trump have slammed the length of time it takes for California to process votes as elections officials continue to count ballots. Becerra accusing the president of trying to undermine confidence in the state's elections. Kristen Goodwin, Fox News.
12: Controversy continues to swirl around Maine Senate candidate Graham Plantner. The Democrat has faced criticism for a Nazi tattoo and a sexting scandal.
14: Democrats are in a pickle. On one hand, they proclaim to believe all women targeted by predatory men, but they ignore Graham Plantner. Many progressives duck questions about Plantner's alleged conduct. California Democrat Ro Khanna campaigns with Plantner tonight. Khanna called Plantner's behavior wrong and toxic, but Khanna said Plantner, quote, sought redemption. However, it was a different story when Democrats tried to block the confirmation of Supreme Court Justice Brett Kavanaugh. Democrats must defeat Maine Republican Susan Collins to have a chance of flipping the Senate this fall.
12: Fox's Chad Pergram reporting. A federal judge has sided with 20 Democratic states and issued a preliminary injunction against the Trump administration's effort to impose conditions on food stamp benefits. Some of those rules related to gender ideology and immigration. 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
12: The U.S. economy adding 172,000 jobs in May. That's according to a new Labor Department report.
17: The job numbers just came out and they were fantastic. Far better than even anticipated. They anticipated pretty good, but they had no idea it was going to be that.
12: President Trump speaking aboard Air Force One. He's not the only one weighing in.
18: Treasury Secretary saying yesterday they're expecting a good report on this, and it was a surprise beat. The unemployment rate remaining the same here, but this huge jobs numbers will mean the Federal Reserve will look at this and possibly pause interest rates for the foreseeable future because you have strong job growth. Now, if you look back at the revisions on this, both March and April were revised up a huge number, 93,000 jobs. Now, the number of jobs for the past 3 months shows that the fear of artificial intelligence replacing jobs maybe just hasn't materialized yet. For May, inflation has now outpaced the wages for the first time. Inflation in April at 3.8% over the past 12 months. Wages are up 3.4% over that time.
12: Fox's Edward Lawrence reporting, despite that, the NASDAQ lost over 1,100 points today. The Dow shed 695. President Trump wants his incoming acting intelligence director to make cuts to his office.
19: President Trump says he'd like to see the workforce shrink in some U.S. intelligence agencies, telling reporters aboard Air Force One.
17: Never, that's way too high for way too long. Yeah, I wouldn't mind. If he cut, I wouldn't mind that.
19: The president signaling incoming acting director of national intelligence, Bill Pulte, could shake up the agency.
17: Bill Pulte is very good. He's very talented. Did a great job at Fannie Mae, Freddie Mac.
19: Pulte currently leads the Federal Housing Finance Agency. The president says Pulte will serve at DNI for a short term, saying interviews are already underway for a permanent director. At the White House, Jared Halpern, Fox News.
12: I'm Deborah Valentine. This is Fox News.
20: Temperatures are building as we're heading into the weekend. Saturday's highs will be in the mid to upper 80s, watching partly cloudy skies. And as we go into your Sunday, dropping back down into the mid 80s. But we are watching mostly cloudy skies with a slight chance of some scattered showers and thunderstorms in the forecast. From the WVLT First Alert Weather Center, I'm meteorologist Megan Dusmall.
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25: You know, as California, you know they're still counting ballots after Tuesday's primary election.
5: Well, I mean,
25: they're still counting ballots.
5: Look, the education system later in California has gone downhill, Louis.
25: They're having trouble counting.
5: Best they can.
25: They run out of toes and fingers.
5: There's how many toes and fingers do you have?
25: I know.
5: 25 million?
25: I know.
5: No.
25: Well, now, you know, it could be funny, but this is very serious. Now federal officials have announced multiple election fraud investigations and a broader effort to audit the state's voter rolls.
5: Yeah.
25: So the first assistant U.S. attorney in California says, Bill Essely, says his office is working with the FBI.
5: Okay.
25: On several election fraud investigations and coordinating with the Department of Justice to conduct what he calls a comprehensive audit of California's voter registration system.
5: Yeah.
25: He says California's universal vote by mail system and a lack of voter identification requirements have created vulnerabilities that can undermine public confidence in elections.
5: Now, well, along with some of the pictures of people with backpacks full of ballots and wearing COVID masks dumping ballots into a ballot box.
25: Maybe so.
5: Yeah, that kind of feels like election fraud.
25: Now, before anyone starts screaming, you know, about how this proves a stolen election, let's be very clear.
5: It doesn't prove it.
25: It doesn't prove it. And investigating election fraud is not the same thing as proving election fraud changed an outcome of an election.
5: But
25: Those are two very different claims.
5: But what it does do is it undermines legitimate respect for the integrity of that election. It is when you see a picture of ballots just going to the wrong address, or a bucket of ballots just hanging out at the post office.
25: Right, right.
5: Or if you see a picture of somebody wearing a mask dumping handfuls of ballots into a ballot box, you have a legitimate reason to go, I don't know if that's above board.
25: But see, that's really the real story
5: here. That's the problem here.
25: Because democracy depends on confidence.
5: Right.
25: Americans don't have to agree on candidates.
5: Yeah.
25: We do have to agree on parties. Well, we don't have to agree on parties by any means, but we don't even have to agree on policy. But we do have to agree that the system is trustworthy.
5: That your vote matters.
25: And that trust becomes harder to maintain when California is still counting votes, hundreds of thousands of ballots, days after an election, while federal investigators simultaneously announce ongoing election fraud probes.
5: So there was a study done, it was a nonpartisan study, sociology study done on why do people vote. This was done a long time ago. Why do people vote? And they actually came up with a mathematical equation to describe why people vote. And it was based on the idea of patriotism. If you're more patriotic, you're more likely to feel like it's your civic duty to go out and vote.
25: Sure, sure.
5: If it's a, or it's basically that there's a combination of, you know, how hard is it for you to go vote versus how patriotic are you versus the last bit, how likely is it that your vote matters, that your vote could change the outcome of elections? So if you have a vote, if you have a campaign where it's basically, you already know it's going to be a blowout. like any Republican running in New York, in Washington, D.C., or New Orleans, you know that's going to be a blowout. I'm not going to vote because they don't stand a chance. It's going to be 98-2. Okay, but if there's a close election, you go, you know what? My vote matters more, right? I'm going to go out on the close election because maybe my vote changes it. So you have a higher incentive to go out. But the problem is if you see people just stuffing ballots into a ballot box and you're like, that's got to be cheating. If they're cheating in those numbers, my vote doesn't matter. And that means people will actually have a disincentive to go vote. And the left likes to say, hey, the right's all about voter suppression. No. When you know there's integrity in the vote, you know your vote matters. And according to that mathematical formula, that's one of the most important things about whether someone goes to vote or not.
3: And look, I'm not, what I'm about to say, I'm not suggesting that the federal government or the FBI, the Department of Justice, or, you know, this attorney, assistant attorney, a federal attorney in, a U.S. attorney in California is, yeah, you know, up to no good here.
5: Okay.
3: I do think there are legitimate claims of voter identification issues.
5: Yeah.
3: You know, there are always fraud,
5: yeah,
3: when it comes to mail-in ballots. You have this universal mail-in ballot system in California.
5: That begs for fraud.
3: But I'm going to tell you what I think is really also going on at the same time,
5: okay,
3: that those things are going on. This is about the Trump administration sending a message to every other state to say this, and that is, if you're going to try anything,
5: mm-hmm,
3: if you're even thinking about trying something during these midterm elections,
5: we're on top of it.
3: If you're thinking about cutting corners, if you're thinking about manipulating voter registrations, if you're thinking about gaming the system, if you're thinking about exploiting the loopholes that you know are present in your community, don't. You know why? Because someone is watching, and that someone is the Department of Justice.
5: Okay,
3: and
5: but
3: that,
5: in order for that,
3: is how deterrence works.
5: But in order for that message to land, someone's going to have to get arrested for voter fraud now. I mean, if
3: that is what the investigation discovers,
5: right? But if this investigation doesn't uncover anything, or it stretches beyond November, then this investigation will not be a deterrent to voter fraud in November. It just won't. People will be like, see, they didn't catch anybody in California. We can get away with it, too.
3: Sure.
5: So that this only works as deterrent if someone ends up in a perp walk. If nobody ends up in a perp walk, and by the way, I don't want anybody in a perp walk that doesn't belong there. But if nobody ends up in a perp walk, then this will not act as a deterrent in any way, shape, or form.
3: But I do think that the best way to prevent misconduct is not necessarily punishment, though. It's certainty. It's creating,
5: yeah,
3: you need punishment,
5: right?
3: But at the same time, you've got to create an environment where people believe they will get caught.
5: Yeah.
3: You don't stop people from speeding because every speeder gets a ticket. You stop people from speeding because they think they might get a ticket.
5: I'll say, I think that's the second best way to stop criminal behavior is certainty. I'll agree with you on that. The first way, the best way to stop criminal behavior is personal integrity. If you have personal integrity, you won't even want to speed. You're not even going to want to do the wrong thing. But if we have a country full of people who don't have any personal integrity, well, yeah, then we've got to start ramping up the certainty that you're going to get caught.
3: Right. And I think, again, going into the midterms, I think the Trump administration knows that for decades, we have been very lax as a nation with respect to our election laws. And the folks have become more and more, the folks willing to exploit the loopholes, who have been willing to exploit the opportunities, then they've become more bold and bold and bold. And what has happened?
5: Blue states continue to pass laws to make it easier for all this to happen, for more mail-in balloting, for extending the counting for days and days and weeks. And so, yeah, you're going to end up with more voter fraud. Let's get to the top three things you need to know.
6: Yeah.
5: First thing you need to know, jobs numbers were fairly steady in May, beating expectations soundly. The Bureau of Labor Statistics says the U.S. economy added 172,000 jobs in May. That's down slightly from the 179,000 jobs added in April. But economists had only expected 80,000 new jobs, so the numbers released more than double that. The unemployment rate remained steady at 4.3%, while annual wages increased by 3.4%.
25: Well, you know, and wages are increasing without a mandatory increase in the minimum wage. Isn't that remarkable? We don't need another law.
5: Yeah.
25: We just need to let the market do its thing.
5: The wages, though, I'd like to see go up faster than inflation. And right now, it's about the same as inflation, if not just slightly under. So that is a slight problem here. Second thing you need to know, the state of Florida is settling a case with the NRA. The National Rifle Association sued the state of Florida over its three-day waiting period to buy guns. That law was passed by a statewide referendum in 1998 with 72% of the voters approving it. But the NRA claimed it violated the Second Amendment to the U.S. Constitution. State Attorney General James Uchtmeyer announced on Friday that his office had come to agree with the NRA that the law violated the Constitution and thus decided to settle the lawsuit, voiding the state law.
25: Well, and it does violate the Constitution.
5: I think that three-day waiting period does too. But it's interesting to see how the public's appreciation, especially in Florida, of the Second Amendment has changed from 1998. Remember 1998, Florida was very much a swing state. Today it is very much a red state, and the belief about gun laws has changed drastically in that state. And the third thing you need to know, Congressman Jimmy Gomez admits he was having an extramarital affair with the chief of staff of former Congressman Eric Swalwell. Both Swalwell and Gomez are Democrats from California. 48-year-old Gomez, who was married, had a son and founded the Dad's Caucus in Congress, finally admitted he had been having an affair with 29-year-old Yardina Wolf. At the time, Wolf was the youngest chief of staff for any member of Congress. The House Ethics Committee has launched a probe of Congressman Gomez as more allegations of sexual improprieties have been made against him. Gomez told CNN, "My actions were consensual in nature and haven't violated the law or House ethics rules."
25: Well, it was consensual for the congressman. What about for her?
5: What about for the congressman's wife? Was it consensual for the congressman's wife?
25: Lord have mercy, help
5: Man,
25: us all.
5: Man, Eric Swalwell, sure, he just brought so much upstanding morality to Congress.
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0: 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I'm Stephen Paul Lewis, Sara Abalone.
1: All right, this is for the guys. Okay, we need to have a little talk here.
0: Okay.
1: Okay, mano o mano. Okay?
0: Imano. We got more than one guy.
1: You know what? Okay.
0: All right.
1: It's not a political talk.
0: Right.
1: It's not a Republican talk. It's not a Democrat talk. This is a man-to-man talk. Because I keep seeing these reports, and there's another one that just jumped out at me today. Most jobs today that are being created are going to women.
0: Okay.
1: Roughly 1 in 3 working-age men. That's why I'm talking to you.
0: 1 in 3 working-age men.
1: Yeah. Have checked out of the workforce altogether. They've just given up. They're not even looking. They're not even looking for a job. I mean, most of these jobs are going to women. There's nothing wrong with that, okay? But guys, you got to get up.
0: Who did
1: this
0: study? You
1: got to put pants on.
0: Who did this study?
1: You got to comb your hair. Oh, this is according to, hold on. Where are we at here?
0: 1 in 3, 33% of working age men aren't in the workforce?
1: Well, this is according to the Labor Department, the Bureau of Labor Statistics.
0: Wow. Yeah, that's a problem.
1: That's what I'm saying.
0: That's a problem.
1: So I'm just saying, you know what? You got to get up. You got to comb your hair. You got to brush your teeth. You got to put some pants on.
0: Yeah.
1: You got to go get a job.
0: Look, the greatness of America comes from the greatness within you, right? That we say that on the show all the time. The greatness that God placed inside you, and you were made in the image of God. God is great. Therefore, there's something about you that's great. Whatever it is that God put in you that is great is not going to manifest if you're sitting at home playing your PlayStation Switch.
1: It's PlayStation Switch.
0: The Switch. I don't know if it's the it's PlayStation.
1: That's, I don't
0: is
1: think
0: it the,
1: that's
0: it's
1: current.
0: The Wii Switch.
1: I don't think that's is current
0: the,
1: anymore.
0: The Switch.
1: It's just PlayStation.
0: This is my point. I spend so little time getting to do that type of stuff. I don't even know what the current thing is.
1: No, I'm just saying.
0: But the greatness in you is not going to manifest if you're just, you know, eating bonbons and watching reruns of Euphoria.
1: Look, first of all, if you're a guy eating bonbons,
0: yeah.
1: Be a man, okay? Go eat something else. No, nobody's eating bonbons.
0: Okay.
1: And you need to get a job.
0: Yeah, or start your own business, or, you know, go be a farmer, or do something. Join the military. You're working age.
1: I mean, look, women are doing it.
0: Your government should not be supporting your butt. If you are healthy and working age, the government should not be supporting you. You should be supporting your family. And if you aren't out trying to do that to the best of your ability, then how dare you look at yourself in the mirror and call yourself a man?
1: And you know what? You don't have to wait till you feel like it. You know what?
0: No.
1: No. Whether you feel like it or not, whether you're tired or not, people are counting on you. Go get a job.
0: You're going to start feeling
1: better. Do your part. Be a man.
0: You will feel better once you start doing it. We got a question for American Mamas. Dear Mamas, is Victoria's Secret sexist or smart?
1: Well, let's ask our American Mamas.

0: And joining us now, our American Mamas, Terry Netterville. Terry, now I have been shopping at a Victoria's Secret in the past.
1: Yeah.
0: I think every time I went, I was either with my wife or I was with my then fiance, who is now my wife.
1: Right, right.
0: I don't know if I've been in a Victoria's Secret without her there. But anyway, they went through a hard time yeah. where their profits were dropping and they went DEI. And now all of a sudden they're like, okay, we're not going to do overweight women anymore in underwear. And we're not going to do men in underwear. We're going to go back to the supermodels
1: yeah.
0: and the really sexy lingerie right. and the see-through shirts and all this. And all of a sudden their stock price went from $15.45 up to $75.
1: Exactly.
0: Okay. So is Victoria's Secret sexist uh-huh. or are they being smart?
1: They're being smart again. They knew how to do this in the beginning. They just sold out to the DEI crowd and the crowd that, you know, made them believe that they're terrible human beings
0: right.
1: if they don't include the obese, the transgenders.
0: Right.
1: Let's have some tucket panties or whatever. That turns the other people that you are supposed to be, you know, working for off.
0: Your audience, your
1: yeah.
0: customer base.
1: It's kind of like the Sports Illustrated when they put the trans man on the cover as a woman.
0: At the same time that yeah. Victoria's Secret did this, Sports Illustrated is doing the same thing.
1: Everybody, the beauty pageants, it was
0: right.
1: the transgenders that were, we went through this period. It's a real test in ideology, human instincts, because instinctively they knew that this was not right, but they went with it because they wanted to conform. They didn't want to be canceled.
0: Right.
1: We went through this time period where up was down was up, right was left was right. Everything was twisted.
0: Right.
1: And we were being forced to believe something when our instincts were like, but I'm not attracted to that. Even as a woman, when you watch the Victoria's Secret runway show that they do every year, which also lost a lot of viewers.
0: They did. And I want to, real quick, because I want to get to your point on this,
1: yeah.
0: but real quick, did you ever watch the Victoria's Secrets
1: yes,
0: show?
1: Of course.
0: I never did. And
1: uh-huh.
0: I think that actually more women watch that than
1: men. I did too. I mean, what men don't understand is, I'll just say this about dressing. We dress a lot of times for other women, not for our man. We dress for other women. Like when I go out with my friends, I'm like, oh my God, I love that scarf. We do that. Whenever I would watch a beauty pageant or Victoria's Secret, it is instinctually, I'm drawn to what looks good. It's almost like I'm like, okay, I want to do my hair like that.
0: Or right.
1: That body. Okay, how can I get that body? What can I do to get that body? Because it's something that it's attractive. And even we can see that. You know, I'm not an idiot.
0: And what's interesting is for men, no, if there was a male
1: right,
0: lingerie
1: right,
0: fashion
1: right.
0: show, men would not watch
1: yeah,
0: that.
1: Yeah.
0: And this is one of those things that I think is a fundamental difference
1: yeah.
0: between men and women. Women will watch mm-hmm. women in the women's underwear.
1: Right.
0: Men will not watch men in men's underwear.
1: Well, that's the beauty of Victoria's Secret. So you're selling to women because you're thinking this, you could put this on
0: yeah.
1: and attract your mate.
0: And you'll feel good.
1: And you'll feel good. You'll
0: right.
1: feel sexy. It'll be a wonderful time for you and your mate.
0: Right.
1: Men watch because they're selling a fantasy. The men watch the Victoria's Secret or these things because they're, you know.
0: Because the girls are hot.
1: The girls are hot.
0: Yeah.
1: And there's nothing wrong with a man enjoying or appreciating a woman's body. I mean, they're stupid if they look at their wife and say she's hot. I mean, then you're
0: yeah,
1: not going to see your wife in any kind of Victoria's Secret thing.
0: Baby, why can't you look like that? That would be
1: yeah,
0: dumb. Don't say that.
1: Definitely. But they're smart to get back to what actually brought them to the top of the chain, brought them to be the million-dollar company that it is, or billion-dollar company.
0: I mean,
1: if
0: you
1: is.
0: Thought about women's bras,
1: yeah.
0: women's underwear,
1: right.
0: it was Victoria's
1: yeah.
0: Secret.
1: Yeah, because what they've done is they have brought the fantasy to life.
0: Yeah.
1: So what I might go in and say, okay, this works for a size 4 body.
0: Yeah.
1: The size 14 woman comes in and says, there's a size for them too. Same exact lingerie.
0: Right.
1: And they can say, ooh, I love that. I'm going to feel good in that. That's what they were able to sell. So when they started trying to force this other attitude about it on us, it turned us off. And so we weren't into it. Nobody watched the Victoria show whenever it was
0: men.
1: Yeah, the men or
0: yeah.
1: the obese.
0: Right.
1: And even now, after the year or two of Ozempic,
0: right,
1: even those models who were so proud of being obese, they've lost all this weight because they don't want to be obese and unhealthy.
0: Lizzo is probably the best example of that, because she would flaunt your curves, and then
1: Meghan Trainor too. They're all in their skimpy little stuff now, showing them off. So we're just finally being real again.
0: I do think it's interesting what's happened to the stock price when they went, we should remember who we're selling.
1: That's right.
0: If you'd like to ask our American Mamas question, go to our website, AmericanGroundRadio.com/mamas, and click on the Ask the Mamas button. Terry Nettleville, thank you so much.
1: Thank you.
0: Hey, coming up next here on American Ground Radio, we are digging deep. Stick around. We'll be right back.
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6: You know, I think one of the biggest issues we have in this country are people who don't understand the difference between equal opportunity and equal outcomes.
0: Very much so.
6: And I think that is at the root of many of our policy disagreements as Republicans and Democrats alike.
0: Right.
6: There is a congressional candidate in Iowa, and this is emblematic of that misunderstanding between equal outcome and equal opportunity. There's a congressional candidate in Iowa, and she has published a confession because she is white, because she is cisgender, because she is able-bodied, because she is middle class, because she is college educated, and she says all of that means she has benefited greatly from privilege.
0: No, that none of that. There is no such thing as white privilege. There is no such thing as here's where people get mixed up. There is no white privilege. There is two-parent privilege. Two-parent privilege is real and it's powerful. I received two-parent privilege from my parents. My wife did not. My childhood was very different than hers. She spent part of her childhood sleeping in a car because she didn't have two-parent privilege. She's white just like I am, but she didn't have two-parent privilege.
6: Okay, but there's nothing wrong with recognizing that family and education and mentors, your faith,
0: that's all important.
6: All of that can help a person succeed.
0: Yes.
6: In fact, I think humility is a virtue.
0: Absolutely.
6: But when someone is apologizing for success, you see, that's where the problem begins. Because America was never built on the promise of equal outcomes.
0: No.
6: America was built on the promise of equal opportunity. Those are not the same things. Equal opportunity says every person should have a chance to succeed.
0: There's a difference between gratitude for success and regret for success, guilt over being successful. You should not feel guilty over being successful unless you were actually like cheating people, and then that you should have guilt over cheating people.
6: But
0: if you worked hard and you followed the rules and you were successful, you shouldn't feel guilty about that.
6: But she feels guilty because there aren't equal outcomes. But
0: she feels guilty because she's been gaslit by the Democrat Party to think that there's something wrong with her being white.
6: But the founders, I go back to this, the founders never promised equal outcome.
0: No.
6: Because they understood something very fundamental about human nature. People are different.
0: And we don't actually all want the exact same outcome.
6: Yeah, we have different interests. And we're going to work different hours. We're going to take different risks.
0: I want a different life than you have. I don't want to live your life. You live your life.
6: And that's nothing to complain about. There's nothing to apologize for.
0: Right.
6: If you're different, if what you're interested in, if you have different, you're pursuing different goals than me.
0: You do you, boo. I'm all right with that.
6: I mean, somebody can be born into favorable circumstances and waste every damn opportunity that they receive. And then somebody. What's that?
0: Prince Henry.
6: Prince Henry. And then somebody can start with very little and build an extraordinary life through determination and effort. America is filled with those stories.
0: Meghan Markle. Let's get to a digging deep.
11: Working in a coal mine, going down. Working in a coal mine.
0: So a judge in Washington, D.C. has ruled that President Trump has to take his name off the Trump Kennedy Center for the Performing Arts. All that has to be removed by June 16th. Right? We've talked about this a little bit before.
6: That's going to cost money.
0: Yeah.
6: The federal government's going to take the letters down.
0: And look, the judge may well be right on the law. His opinion cited the law that created and initially named the Kennedy Center, and the name of the Kennedy Center was in the law that created it, and that does make a good argument that if you want to change the name of the facility, then you need to make an act of Congress to make it happen.
6: But isn't that also doesn't the law also stipulate that you can't name something after a living president?
0: I don't know if that law does or if there's another law that does. And look, I do think it's a bad idea to be naming government buildings after people who are still living. It's not a good look in general. I think it creates more division than unity. Is that fair?
6: I would agree with that.
0: Now, Judge Cooper's ruling also stopped all of the renovations that were going on, the renovations at the Kennedy Center that were going on, which is not a good thing because if we don't take care of the things we have, we won't have them for long. But that is not the real problem in this case. when it comes to people in power in Washington, there's a lot of stuff that looks like a conflict of interest, either because of the friendships with other powerful people or marriages to well-connected people. And when it looks like compromise in a legal case because of who their friends are, or who they're married to, or who they're sleeping with, or who their children are, it undermines the faith in the rule of law.
6: So you're saying if it looks like a duck, and it quacks like a duck, and it walks like a duck, probably a duck?
0: Even if it's not a duck, it looks too much like a duck for people to go, that's a cat, right?
6: Okay, all right.
0: You have to do the right thing in the right way for the right reasons, or else you're wrong. And especially when you're a judge, you have to do the right thing in the right way for the right reasons, you're wrong.
6: So who is this judge connected to?
0: The judge, this is U.S. District Judge Christopher Cooper.
6: I'm assuming that's where this is headed.
0: He was appointed to the bench by Barack Obama. Hey, that's not a problem. You have to be appointed by somebody. Right?
6: Mm-hmm.
0: Judge Cooper is married to a woman named Amy Jeffress. Now, by the way, start to notice how many people, especially Democrats, are in positions of power, don't share the same last name. They're married, but they don't share the same last name.
6: Oh,
0: makes it harder to figure out who's married to whom, and they have completely different names, and yet there's conflicts of interest with those connections.
6: Are you saying that it's deliberate? It's to throw you off? Because I would be thinking more along the lines of maybe, you know, some of these folks, you know, might marry more, I don't know, the lady may not want to take the man's last name.
0: It's harder to figure out if there's a conflict of interest if they don't share the same last name. Anyway, Jeffress is the personal attorney for President Joe Biden. So the judge saying you got to take Trump off the case, off the building.
6: Yeah, that doesn't look
0: he's
6: right.
0: He's married to the personal attorney.
6: This stinks.
0: Okay.
6: To high heaven.
0: Now, if you were married to someone who works for the political opposition of the court, before you in court, you should recuse yourself for a potential conflict of interest.
6: It's very easy to do that. Yes.
0: Judge Cooper did not do that. The person who officiated their wedding between Amy Jeffress and Judge Cooper.
6: Oh, no.
0: Merrick Garland, the former attorney general under the Biden administration. And the guy that Joe Biden wanted to be on the Supreme Court. Barack Obama wanted to be on the Supreme Court.
6: Right. So this guy is definitely in the tank, in the tank on the left.
0: But wait, there's more.
6: Oh, my. Really?
0: Amy Jeffress's law firm, the one she's working for where she currently represents Joe Biden. Her law firm represented E. Jean Carroll, who sued President Trump for rape in a Manhattan department store sometime back in the 1990s. So the judge's wife's law firm has made tens of millions of dollars suing President Trump for something that frankly seems highly unlikely that it ever happened.
6: Is there any connection to Jack Smith or Letitia James in any of this?
0: Probably. I didn't go far enough down the wormhole.
6: I'm just saying.
0: I go one layer deep, we're at E. Jean Carroll. And he's the guy who rules whether Trump's name can stay on the Kennedy Center when Trump was paying millions of his own dollars to renovate the Kennedy Center.
6: So is this going to go up? I guess it's going to go to appeal.
0: I don't think it does.
6: You don't think it does?
0: But here's the problem. It looks corrupt. Look, maybe it's not corrupt. Maybe the judge was right and all of this stuff. Maybe letter of the law, the judge was 100% right. But he's married to somebody who works for Joe Biden as his personal attorney and works for the company that stands to make millions of dollars if the E. Jean Carroll BS actually ever gets paid.
6: Now, appearance matters. Appearance of impropriety matters because you're naturally going to be suspicious now of any judgment from this judge.
0: Against Donald Trump? Why shouldn't we be suspicious? And that undermines the rule of law.
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26: More and more people are using magnesium supplements to help them sleep. But are they safe? And do they really work? Well, first, let's talk about actual magnesium. That's an essential mineral that is needed for more than 300 different processes in the body, according to one dietitian. And most people get enough of it simply from the foods they eat. Now, if you're not getting enough, there are a few different types of supplements you can try. But as always, you should talk to your doctor before starting any new medication or supplement, whether it's prescription or over-the-counter. Now, when it comes to the science, we looked into this, and I gotta say, there's not a lot of strong evidence that magnesium supplements will actually help you sleep. They might help you manage pain, they might help you lower your stress levels, or work to get your muscles to relax. And maybe it's those things then that help you get some better sleep. I'm Dr. Sanjay Gupta, helping you live a better life.

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1: Well, finally, Immigration and Customs Enforcement and Customs and Border Protection will be funded through 2029. The Senate voted or passed that $70 billion reconciliation package to fund our immigration operations through the end of Trump's presidency, at the very least. And the only Republican in the United States Senate to vote against it was none other than...
2: Sorry, did I jump in too quick? I jumped in too quick.
1: Rhino Senator Lisa Murkowski.
2: Oh.
1: The only Republican senator to vote against it.
2: So Susan Collins didn't vote against it.
1: No.
2: Bill Cassidy didn't. John Cornyn didn't. Tom Tillis didn't. And what's his name? From Kentucky. I'm blanking on his name. Turtle.
1: Oh, goodness gracious. Rand Paul.
2: No, the other one.
1: Mitch McConnell.
2: Mitch McConnell, thank you.
1: Yeah, no, no.
2: Yeah, Rand Paul doesn't look like a turtle.
1: Well, I didn't know where you were going with that one. But, you know, the thing is it's really been shameful that we have not funded our immigration operations for all these many months.
2: Right.
1: And I'm frankly, you know, we're always told there's not enough money for this and for that, you know. Right. But yet they spend money frivolously on so many other programs.
2: If we ended, what was it? Marco Rubio? Was it Marco Rubio? No, it was Vice President J.D. Vance said that if we ended the fraud in Medicare and Medicaid alone, we could balance the federal budget. There's plenty of money if we'll stop wasting it. If we'll stop giving it to NGOs who then give it to the Democrat Party. If we'll stop allowing it to go out to states that then just give it to fraudsters, like in Michigan. If we would crack down on that and make sure that this money is actually going to Americans for legitimate purposes, not political ones, then yeah, we could actually have a balanced budget.
1: It's just ridiculous because they're like, oh, we can't spend money on customs and borders. We can't our immigration operations can't spend money trying to restore the reflecting pool. Right. You know, at the Lincoln Memorial. You know, all of a sudden, Democrats are all cost conscious when it comes to programs that President Trump and the Republicans want to promote.
2: Yeah, but if you want to give money to the EPA to give to some well-connected Democrat to create $1 billion to study what slugs are doing in global warming.
1: Yeah, well, that's fine.
2: Yeah,
1: no problem.
2: That's not fake news.
3: You are fake news.
2: Hey, kids, it's Fake News Friday. Here's how we play our game. I'm going to read you a headline. You tell me whether it's real news, fake news, or really fake news.
1: Okay, so real news, it was reported, and it's true.
2: That's right.
1: Right? That's easy to understand.
2: Yeah.
1: Fake news, it was reported, but it's not true.
2: That's right.
1: Right?
2: Yeah.
1: Which happens a lot. And then really fake news, well, that's just us making it all up.
2: And let us know what your score was. Keep tracking. Then go to our Facebook page, facebook.com/AmericanGroundRadio. Tell us what your score was. And by the way, we're giving away pre-filled out ballots in California that you can just mail in.
1: Oh, I thought we were giving out the floaties for the reflecting pool in D.C.
2: That's a better idea.
1: Well, no. You know, we can do that next week.
2: All right. First one. California announced this week that after finally finished counting the voting, Ronald Reagan has been elected governor in 1966. Real news, fake news, really fake news?
1: Okay, that's really fake news.
2: Yeah. Okay, that's right. Yes. Next one. After mail-in ballots were counted, Joe Biden was announced the winner of the L.A. mayor's race with 81 million votes. Real news, fake news, really fake news?
1: What is this? This is really fake
2: that's
1: news,
2: really
1: too.
2: Fake
1: You're
2: news,
1: just
2: yeah.
1: making it all up?
2: Yeah. Next one. Jill Biden reassured Americans that Joe's mental decline did not stop her from performing the duties of president. Real news, fake news, really fake news?
1: Well, let's see. She did say that. That she didn't prevent her.
2: Yeah.
1: That's really fake news.
2: That's really fake.

0: Veterans, whatever you're going through, don't wait. 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
1: I have no idea. Texas Democrat Senate nominee James Tallarico has to paint stubble on every day at 5 o'clock. Real news, fake news, or really fake news?
2: That's really fake news.
1: That's really fake news, yeah. Democrats want to remove the terms father and mother from the law and replace them with gestating parent and non-gestating parent. Real news, fake news, really fake news?
2: That's real news.
1: That's real news. Seattle Mayor Katie Wilson broke her own boycott of Starbucks because she wanted a blueberry muffin latte. Real news, fake news, or really fake
2: That's
1: news?
2: That's real news.
1: That's real news. Disney hopes to revive the Star Wars franchise by releasing a new full-length movie about Jar Jar Binks. Real news, fake news, really fake news?
2: That's real news.
1: That's real news. And the last one, this is former National Security Advisor John Bolton pled guilty to being a walrus this week. Real news, fake news, or really fake news?
2: That's really fake news.
1: That's really fake news. Let us know what your score was. 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
2: American okay. flag floaties.
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9: Beer Runner Radio, he is Eric Cronin. I'm Gary McNamara. Yeah, the story about James Carville saying that Tallarico has to have a campaign where he just disowns everything that he has said before. Yeah. Even though James Carville says, oh, I'm not really sure what that is. It's like, do some show prep.
10: Yeah.
9: And, but the thing is, it really, what they're doing is what we said before. When Tallarico came and started backing off on the positions that he held, we said, oh, wow. Okay. They're going to try it in Texas. And we noticed it in 2006, after 2006, where we said, wow, Democrats were actually telling you what they believe now. They're not trying to move to the middle.
10: Right.
9: Tallarico's trying to move to the middle, but he really isn't the middle. He really doesn't believe anything that he changes. He believed what he first said. He is a far-left radical. That's who he is. Anything he says now is a lie.
10: Yeah, exactly.

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3: The hits continue. I'm Chris DeMeo, Fox News. The U.S. military says it shot down Iranian drones launched toward the Strait of Hormuz in the latest escalation of violence. Tehran says it'll only agree to a ceasefire if Israel ends its offensive against Iranian-backed militants in Lebanon.
4: Iran's foreign minister saying again today that a deal between the U.S. and Iran will only come when fighting ends in Lebanon as well. So far, that hasn't happened, with Israel and Hezbollah again trading fire today. Earlier in the week, Israeli troops moved further into Lebanon than they had in over 25 years. Over the past week, the Israeli Defense Force reported striking 650 Hezbollah targets and killing 125 Hezbollah fighters. On Wednesday, Israel and Lebanon agreed to a ceasefire, but Hezbollah, which was not part of the negotiations, has rejected that agreement. Lebanon's president telling CNN that it's unacceptable that Iran is using his country as a bargaining chip in their negotiations with the United States. In Tel Aviv, Max Gordon, Fox News.
3: Monthly jobs numbers coming in higher than expected for May, surprising analysts for 2 months in a row.
5: The Department of Labor reported a gain of 172,000 jobs in May, more than analysts expected. And the March and April jobs numbers were revised up by 93,000 jobs. The president told reporters on Air Force One Friday,
6: I hope the market starts to learn that when you have good numbers, the market should go up, not down.
5: But hot hiring and higher inflation could lead the Fed, under the new chair, Kevin Warsh, to raise interest rates. The president said he trusted Warsh.
6: The reason they go down is if it's doing well, people say, no, we have to stop inflation. And it doesn't mean inflation. In fact, it could be just the opposite.
5: The numbers showed average hourly wages rose 3.4% compared to last May. Jessica Rosenthal, Fox News.
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19: We're continuing to watch building cloud coverage as we're heading into the weekend. Saturday, we'll have partly cloudy skies with highs in the mid to upper 80s. And Sunday, looking mostly cloudy with high temperatures in the mid 80s. We'll start to watch scattered shower chances returning into the forecast on Sunday afternoon. From the WVLT First Alert Weather Center, I'm meteorologist Megan Desmal.
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4: 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They sound stupid. 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
1: We welcome to the broadcast the Assistant Superintendent for Impact and
2: Policy.
1: Corey Lautner. Thank you for being with us today.
2: Yeah, thanks for having me.
1: Short notice, I got curious. I don't like to not know. And I'm a nerd, so I like being a nerd so much.
2: You're in good company.
1: My definition of a nerd, someone who never found the off switch to their curiosity.
2: I'm going to use that.
1: That's a nerd. And so I said, I want to really learn about our schools, the libraries, this issue. Let's start with what has come up most recently. The book Roots, an award-winning book by Alex Haley, who was a member of this community. For years, he lived in Sequoia Hills, and then he had a farm out in Clinton, and there's even a statue of him in Morningside Park, right off downtown Knoxville. It's the largest statue of a person in the city, mm-hmm. is of Alex Haley. His book, Roots, which was celebrated widely and wildly by this community, was taken out of the libraries of the school, and then there was a whole thing that ensued. I just want to know what happened, just to restate what happened.
2: Yeah, absolutely. So we have, over the course of the last 2 years, as a district, Knox County Schools has been coming into compliance with an amendment to state law. So for 4 years now, the Age Appropriate Materials Act has been in operation, state law, Tennessee Code annotated, and 2 years ago, it changed pretty sizably. And I can unpack kind of what that change was in just a moment, but the result that matters right now is that through that compliance measure, it was discovered that Roots by Alex Haley contained a passage that, upon review by a district review committee, seemingly contained what has been determined by state law as prohibited content.
1: What was the passage?
2: The passage was a scene in Chapter 84, for those who are familiar with the book. It was the Kizzy scene. It was a Kizzy rape scene in which we had a character who was being victimized by an abuser, and the characterization of that victimization fell into what under state law is determined to be sadomasochistic abuse.
1: Got it.
2: And so that was really what tripped the measure of the law that necessitated removal at that point in time. That is a process that, again, it's been in operation for us for about 2 years now to come into compliance. This is not the first title that has been affected, but it is the first title we have made the decision to return to circulation. And that is a recent decision that was made.
1: Was this an automatic process, or did someone complain about this particular passage?
2: That's a great question. And at the end of the day, I'm not entirely sure. The district doesn't have a way to know exactly how the passage came to be elevated by a school librarian. So through this compliance measure, the ask of librarians has essentially been, over the course of their daily operations, whether that's checking out books, checking in books, listening to students talk about their books, listening to teachers discuss what they're seeing students read, families talking about what their students are reading. If they become aware of something that they have been trained to identify as potentially being out of compliance with the law, they are required to elevate that text. And so somehow this passage came across a librarian's awareness. And at that point, it was raised to the district's consideration. Generally, no questions are asked at that point because point of origin is irrelevant as we're making those compliance decisions. And we just moved on with the process from there.
1: It's interesting that is the fact that the point of origin not being of consequence, is that so that the system itself will be blind and unbiased?
2: It's for a couple of reasons. So we do have a challenge process that would allow an individual with a connection to the school. That could be a parent, it could be a guardian, it could be a teacher. Somebody with an intrinsic connection to the school can formalize a complaint. That's a very transparent process. There's paperwork involved. There's a committee that's involved. But that really is about the sensitivity lens of, is this book appropriate for this student audience? What we're talking about when we're talking about the Age Appropriate Materials Act and what happened with Roots was really about a librarian's awareness, a professional's awareness, coming into contact with something that may be illicit under the law. And so that's new territory for us. Anytime the law has changed and there's been an expectation that we come into compliance with the law, we do change our practice immediately to comply to the extent possible with the law. And that's what's been happening for us since 2024. In 2024, when that amendment came onto the scene, what it did for us is it alerted us to the fact that we had content on our shelves that had been selected prior to the current standard being implemented. So moving forward, we know we're going to be making those selection decisions based on the current standard in the law. But we have a lot of books in circulation.
1: So let's get a sense of scope.
2: Yeah.
1: Before we go on in the conversation, how many books?
2: Great question. 740,000 plus titles.
1: 740,000 titles. Across how many libraries?
2: Across 91 schools. That's kindergarten all the way through 12th grade.
1: 740,000 different titles.
2: That's a great question. I would have to clarify that with our library supervisor. I do think it.
1: So, how many books have been removed via the process?
2: So not counting Roots, because it has returned to circulation, 123 for having been determined to be out of compliance with the law.
1: 123 out of 740,000 have been removed or considered out of compliance. Mm-hmm. I went through the law today on my own, and there are seven different categories that are defined, and my question is, are you all using AI to do the review of the books as they go in now? Can you set it up in AI? These are the categories. These are the definitions. So we'll get an answer to that in just a moment. Corey Lautner is the Assistant Superintendent for Policy and Impact. All of this school library stuff is under her purview, and she's the one that's been working the policy side of this. And she is, and I mean this in the most lovely way, she is a spectacular nerd. Oh, just absolutely wonderful. Book, chapter, and verse. I said, what was the passage? And she said, chapter 84. She was giving you book, chapter, and verse. Thank you for being on the broadcast.
2: Yeah. Thanks for having me.
1: Is AI used in the selection process?
2: So it is not, and I feel like I would be remiss to those that have fearlessly led our libraries to take credit for that. So I am very much over the policy and the legal of side of the equation. Right. But we have an incredible team that
1: are you an attorney? Really,
2: I am not. No. Okay. Policy background, not a legal background, but so the AI question is a phenomenal one. And I will say this, the law is written in such a way that that actually could be possible. There's a lot of discretion that's been taken off the table where the application of those prohibited content areas are concerned. But at this point in time, especially because we're still getting used to the law, right? We just came out of our compliance process, our piloting process. That has been a human-led process.
1: Right. 740,000 total books. Not individual books, but total books. 123 had been taken. Now it's 122 because the Roots, the book Roots was placed back in our school libraries. Now let's talk about that. How does it go back in?
2: Great question. So this, as you can imagine, was a tough decision when the district review committee let us know that this passage in particular in this book tripped the measure of the law. I think all of our stomachs turned over. You know, no one felt good about that. It's a Pulitzer Prize winning novel. And it's an incredible novel that's had a big impact on a lot of lives. And so that's not something we're invited to consider under the law and the application of the law, but it did inspire us to ask some questions. And our superintendent reached out to some legal experts just to collect additional opinions to say, can you apply this law to this passage any other way? What we didn't find was a smoking gun to say, hey, you got it wrong. Here's the mistake, right, that was made. But we did get a lot of feedback on different readings of the law and specifically its application to this passage. And just that variance alone in those legal opinions gave us this choice.
1: Because when you look at the seven categories, mm-hmm. so for instance, violence, mm-hmm. and it says excessive, I think it says excessive violence. And it goes on to say that if the violence is within context, it contextualizes the violence. I wonder if part of the argument would be that this is not gratuitous. The description is not gratuitous, but it is essential to the story and is contextual and therefore...
2: So interestingly, that's a lens we once were able to apply and are no longer able to apply where the prohibited content in particular is concerned. This is an interesting law. It's one of the only ones I've ever become aware of through this line of work that is a piece of legislation that exists in the education code, but is really applying criminal definitions. It references a criminal code, and those criminal definitions are the lens through which we are individually looking at these passages. And so I mentioned earlier which definition it was that tripped the measure of the law for us for this passage. That's the only definition we're applying. And that's the way the law is written. It's very, very distinct. And
1: let me make sure that I understand, mm-hmm. though, what you're saying. You're saying the description of Kizzy's rape, mm-hmm. Page 84?
2: Chapter 84.
1: Chapter 84. Yes. The description of Kizzy's rape would in real life be a crime?
2: I would say yes, but specifically the way the scene is written, there is an exchange that does trip the measure of sadomasochistic abuse, which is talking about, you know, who's getting pleasure for what reason. And that is the criminal offense code that was called out in the Age Appropriate Materials Act that when applied to this scene, because of the adjectives used, because of the order of events, because of the way that violence occurred on the page, came across as sadomasochistic abuse when that very discrete definition was applied.
1: I'm trying to remember how long Roots is.
2: Over 700 pages.
1: Over 700 pages. And this description is...
2: very brief. We're talking, honestly, less than a paragraph.
1: I'm going to look that up. I want to read the description. So what does this mean? So you put it back.
2: Mm-hmm. We did.
1: Have you gotten any pushback for putting back?
2: You know, what's interesting is I don't know that anyone has said outright, I want the book back off the shelf. But we have heard from some members of the community that do feel like the application of the definition was made appropriately, which has called into question that conversation around should it go back on the shelf. We've heard significantly less about that than we have just, I think, the gratitude and the appreciation for having a book like this in circulation. We've heard the other side as well.
1: Who makes that decision? So is that an executive decision? Does a committee make the decision? Who says, put it back?
2: In this circumstance, it was our superintendent. And that was an exercise of, I would say, superintendent level authority we've not experienced yet in this process. We have really been trying out the process and learning some things through it. And we learned a lot through Roots. I do think we're going to be asking the board to revisit the process as a whole moving forward, just having gone through the past 2 years, learned a lot, and wanting to memorialize and sunset some of that compliance-driven process to bring us into more of a challenge-type process.
1: Who decides what books get in?
2: actually what books are added to library shelves. Yeah. That's something that each school librarian is deciding in concert with a library council that they have. And so those library councils are made up of parents and guardians, sometimes students, sometimes other teachers at the school, but they're making those decisions based on the age and maturity of their kiddos and also just the interest of their unique school community.
1: So the librarians mm-hmm. with their committees at each school, mm-hmm. and you have 91 librarians, or do schools share librarians?
2: We have 91 unique librarians.
1: How do the librarians feel about all of this?
2: You know, I think this has been tough. For years, regulation of school library collections was a local decision. And our librarians take great pride in the collections they've curated. They also understand the desire to keep kids safe. And so it has been a nuanced and complex conversation. This is one that, you know, anytime we're talking about restricting access, we've got to have a really good reason for that, right? Because we do want students to have as much exposure to knowledge as possible. We just also need to make sure we're doing that within the bounds of the law.
1: I reached out to you guys earlier today, and one of the questions I had that I'm very interested about is, what is the usage of libraries, especially in a digital age? Do you have any numbers on usage? How many kids go to the libraries at our schools? How many books get checked out? How active are these libraries?
2: Yeah, they are living organisms. I would say in a digital age, we're very proud of our librarians and the environments they've cultivated for kiddos to want to be there and to want to engage with the material on the shelves. In elementary school settings, you'll see students every single grade moving through library probably once a week or once every other week. That's a rotation for our elementary school students. We have a lot of middle schools that do the same thing. We have high schools with classes that are regularly using the library as part of that classroom experience. We're going in, and doing a research project there. In terms of actual usage numbers, on average, I pulled some numbers from our library staff earlier today. Middle and high school, you're seeing upwards of 1,000 books checked out over the course of the year. So we know that students are using our libraries, and that's exactly what we want.
1: How many students in the school system? 60,000?
2: Almost 60,000.
1: 60,000, 91 schools?
2: 91 schools. Yep. And that over 1,000 is, you know, by middle school, by high school. So not just across the district.
1: This is very interesting. What is the training of librarians?
2: Our librarians are highly trained professionals. That's something that I know our library supervisor is very proud of, her team, and the expertise that they bring to the table. Each of our librarians is degreed, and so most of them have a degree specifically in, you know, library or media sciences. So they're doing the work they went to school to do. Some might have other relevant degrees, English literature being one of them, but they all have been trained to make sure students are accessing novels that are of interest to them and are best fit and are age appropriate for their maturity level.
1: What happened? Well, let's get a break. I want to find out what happened at this meeting on Monday, because there was a lot of news, but I want to know, you know, what happened at the meeting Monday and where we are now. Corey Lautner is my guest. She's the assistant superintendent for policy and impact. More in a moment. All right, Triple H Radio Experience. Corey Lautner is the assistant superintendent for policy and impact, or impact and policy.
2: Either way.
1: Or PIMPACT. Something. Thank you for being with us today, and thank you for being willing to do a deep dive and unpack all of this. You guys have a system. A law was passed in 2022, the Age Appropriate Materials Act of the state of Tennessee. I think Jack Johnson and Governor Lee proposed it. It passed in the House. Senate was signed into law, and then it was amended in 2024. It tightened it up. There are seven categories that serve as kind of the filter for what books remain in our school libraries across the state of Tennessee. When the act came down, they were like, go to work. You got to clean up your life, not clean up your libraries, but make sure that those libraries are age appropriate. I guess that's the name of the act. So there was a book called Mouse. I think that was a big part of the beginning of this. And there were other books. And so they went through, you guys have been in a process all across the state, but here in Knox County, you've been working on that. Mm-hmm. When the law tightened, it also exposed other titles that needed to be considered. 123 titles removed from a collection that is in total, not in individual books, but in total, about 740,000 books across 91 school libraries. About 1,000 books a year are checked out
2: per school
1: in those libraries across our system. Roots was one of the books that was removed because there is a scene in chapter 84 where Kizzy is raped because of some of the language. It is considered to be sadomasochistic. One of the seven categories is sadomasochistic abuse. And so it was removed for that. Upon further consideration, superintendent made the decision to put the book back. There are 122 books that have been taken out. The process by which books come into the school, every school has a trained librarian. That librarian has a committee. That committee includes parents, and they will go through the new books that are being offered to be placed in our libraries, and they scrutinize them, and then they go in. And now there is a process by which they are also screening these books to make sure that they comply with the Age Appropriate Materials Act. Is that a good summary?
2: That's a great summary.
1: Okay. I just want to make sure that I'm...
2: Yeah.
1: So what happened at the meeting Monday?
2: So the meeting Monday was just a regularly scheduled Board of Education meeting, but there were a number of items on the agenda related to the Age Appropriate Materials Act. I was giving a presentation just on the legislation as a whole, what its impact has been on Knox County schools. We also had a handful of board members who had proposed deliberation and possible action, either related to Roots, other impacted titles, or changes to the state law. And so we had a lot on the docket to conversate around. And we had a lot of interest from the public. So we had about an hour of public forum, hearing from parents, guardians, just concerned members of the public who wanted to share their insights with us on this process and what the Roots conversation in particular has brought to light around our compliance process under the Age Appropriate Materials Act.
1: What were people saying?
2: So we heard everything from, you know, just that passion for knowledge being available in schools and maintaining as much access to literature and other library materials as possible for students. We also heard from speakers who wanted to be sure we were applying those prohibited content lenses under the Age Appropriate Materials Act, and student safety was a consideration for us as well. And so it was a robust conversation. I think we covered a lot of ground, but one of the big takeaways for me, at least, was that everyone who spoke was coming at their remarks through that lens of doing right by students and making sure that we were taking a student first approach to all of our decision making. And that was truly encouraging to hear.
1: So what now?
2: So we've got some next steps on the docket. We have shared our presentation with the board on Monday just to kind of recap what's happened over the last couple of years.
1: Before you continue, what did you present about the impact on the schools? I didn't ask you about that.
2: Yeah, no problem. So it was really a walk through time, kind of what our status quo was prior to the Age Appropriate Materials Act, how we as a district made those determinations around what's appropriate and what's not appropriate before that was regulated at the state level. So we revisited that moment in time. We then followed the legislation through 2022, through 2024, relayed how we've come into compliance, or we believe we've moved toward good faith compliance under the law, and then suggested to the board that in July, we pick back up our local policies and think about sunsetting internal compliance measures and moving toward just a more formal challenge process so that if folks believe we missed a book, that they can formalize that concern through a complaint, and we can navigate that through our challenge complaint process moving forward.
1: Say that again. I'm not quite sure I'm following what you decided?
2: That last part. So there wasn't a voted on decision. What we are suggesting to the board is that we say we think we've come into good faith compliance with the law, because the real challenge so far has been we purchased materials. We had librarians select materials prior to the standard being implemented. And so the work thus far has been trying to just look at what we have and believe we've come into compliance with a new standard that came onto the scene in 2024. Now that we think we're pretty close, if not there, then the suggestion to the board is going to be, let's stop this internal compliance process, this idea of, hey, if you come across something, just elevate it as part of your daily operations. Let's stop doing that. We think we're pretty close. That's, you know, added work on our librarians, on the district review committee, and just say, if parents or guardians, teachers, students, anyone with a connection to the school, because this is our current challenge process, have a concern, they can formalize that complaint and we'll begin the formal complaint process.
1: Does the law demand something different of you? Does the law demand, no, you need to have an ongoing compliance review? Or does it simply demand that each year, by a certain date, all books have to be in compliance?
2: That's a great question. I wish it were straightforward.
1: Four great questions today.
2: You're on a roll.
1: I love it. Paying attention.
2: These are beautiful questions. You know, the way the law is written, it's sort of ineffective immediately. We expect that you do not have any of this material on your shelf. The end.
1: Gotcha.
2: So we've been catching up to what we've been doing.
1: What you're saying is you've done that.
2: We think we've gotten as close as we can with the process that we've implemented. I mean, with 740,000 books in rotation on any given day and talking about a few words being enough to potentially warrant removal, I don't think any of us are so bold as to suggest we haven't missed something, but we think we're pretty close. So now, really, it's just about implementing the other half of the law, which we were already in compliant with, which is having a formal complaint process. So we did have a formal complaint process. We still have a formal complaint process. So the good news is we have that. And the law does expect that we have that. One of our considerations, I haven't talked about this yet, 2 years ago, was that the thing the law changed about the formal complaint process was this addition of a 60-day consideration timeline. So this was new for us. There's now a 60-day consideration timeline that's been implemented by the law to say, once you get a formal complaint, you have 60 days to act on it, or that complaint immediately defaults to the state for determination. And so part of our internal compliance process has really been knowing that we couldn't handle 354 excerpts, right, in that 60-day window of time. And that's really what we've been dealing with over the last 2 years. But now we think we've gotten to a point that we can. So as concerns are coming up, we can formalize them, we can vet them, we can go through the process, we can probably make a decision within 60 days.
1: Is there a requirement for transparency about the process? So for instance, if something has been elevated or something is reported, do all parents in all schools know about it, or is it particular to that school, and is that information publicly available immediately?
2: So the law actually doesn't go into specificity where that's concerned. That's a degree of local control that still exists. Questions like that are what we're going to be taking up with our board next month. Under our current process, there's not a notification that goes out school-wide, but there are forms that formalize the complaint. So an open records request could capture any of those. If somebody wanted to say, hey, I'm just interested, how did this happen? They could put in an open records request. That form could be provided to them. Something that is current to our challenge process is that a book that was elevated for consideration for removal by the school committee, if this were to happen, would go to the Board of Education. So at that point, it would be very public. We've not seen that happen in 2 years. And 2 years is really when we had to add that step to our process. But if we were to just move forward with that process as it's currently written, it would be very transparent. And that is part of the recommendation we're going to be making, is that we maintain, to the extent possible, a version of our existing process.
1: I think you fully informed me. I feel like that. You made A's, didn't you?
2: Do what?
1: You made A's, didn't you?
2: Oh, yeah, but I'll probably die early for it. It's fine.
1: I think I sat next to you. I was like, man, she's really, really smart. Thank you for spending this time with
2: me
1: today.
2: Thanks for having me.
1: Corey Lautner is the Assistant Superintendent for Policy and Impact, Knox County Schools, Triple H Radio Experience.
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10: News. I'm Deborah Valentine. Secretary of War Pete Hegseth is in Normandy, France, to commemorate the 82nd anniversary of the D-Day landings in Normandy. The event honors the sacrifices of patriots who fought and died on the Normandy beaches to secure and defend freedom in Europe in the face of tyranny. Secretary Hegseth will meet with the Minister of the Armed Forces. President Donald Trump aboard Air Force One on Friday says he remains optimistic about an end to the Russia-Ukraine war.
11: It's a war that should have never happened, would have never happened if I was president. But I think that's going to get worked out.
10: Russian officials say a large-scale Ukrainian drone attack on St. Petersburg has prompted Governor Alexander Beglov to tell residents to remain indoors. The attack comes after Russia's president refused a request from Ukraine's president for face-to-face meetings. 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
25: The Trump administration says it will comply with a court's order to pause its new anti-weaponization fund. Sagar Magani, Washington.
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31: 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I'm Haya Pinjwani.
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32: 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I'm Jeff McKay.
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0: You're listening to America This Week. I'm John Trout.
1: The Trump administration has agreed to comply with a federal judge's order to temporarily halt its so-called anti-weaponization fund. Washington correspondent Sagar Magani reports this follows a meeting with the House Speaker Mike Johnson and a number of Republican members of Congress who went on the record denouncing the fund.
25: The Trump administration says it will comply with a court's order to pause its new anti-weaponization fund. The nearly $1.8 billion fund was meant to compensate Trump allies, while the president defended it.
2: These were people that were weaponized and really treated brutally by a system that was so corrupt, with corrupt people running it, and they're getting reimbursed for their legal fees and the other things that they had to suffer.
25: There was bipartisan criticism.
3: Under what circumstances would it ever make sense to provide restitution for people who were either pled guilty or were found guilty in a court of law? You want to talk about maybe providing restitution for people who weren't found guilty? Fine. But if you do this, why not for the poor, mostly peaceful protesters in Kenosha and Portland?
25: Republican Tom Tillis.
3: I mean, my God, do you see where this would head? These people don't deserve restitution. Many of them deserve to be in prison. Some of them deserve the pardon because they were over-prosecuted. But this is, this is just stupid on stilts.
25: To Democrat Chris Van Hollen.
4: That is pure theft of public funds. And rewarding individuals who committed crimes is obscene. Every American can see through this illegal, corrupt, self-dealing scheme.
25: A federal judge ordered a halt to the fund's plans pending arguments. The Justice Department says it strongly disagrees, but as word spread that it would pause the fund, Senate Minority Leader Chuck Schumer said Democrats would not stop there.
5: Now, Trump is claiming that the slush fund is dead for now, but Democrats will not stop until it's well and truly buried and can never see the light of day.
25: Sagar Magani, Washington.
1: A Hollywood-style cliffhanger is playing out in California. Jim Roop reports from Los Angeles. Of the two key races in the Golden State, votes continue to be counted, and each race has a candidate backed by President Trump.
26: Let's begin with the only sure thing so far is Democrat L.A. Mayor Karen Bass looking for a second term.
6: We want to bring change to our city, and that's what we've been doing, and that's what we're going to continue to do.
26: Her closest challenger, a Republican, former reality TV star Spencer Pratt, who has campaigned largely on what he calls Bass's mishandling of two major wildfires, one in which he lost his home. He says Bass has come up short since she took office.
7: Well, obviously God wanted five more months of me exposing all the failures of our mayors.
26: So at this point, it does look as if it'll be Bass, currently with more than 35% of the vote, and Pratt hovering around 30% of the vote in November. Now the race for California's governor. Current governor, Democrat Gavin Newsom, terming out, so there will be a new governor, but one has a familiar name, Democrat Javier Becerra. Becerra was California's attorney general at one time. He was also President Biden's health and human services secretary. He gained ground on election night and told his supporters his platform.
8: To ensure everyone, regardless of where you live, what you've learned, who you love, how you look, has a rung on California's ladder of opportunity.
26: Becerra, at the filing of this report, has 25% of the vote. His challenger, Republican Steve Hilton, has a 3 percentage point lead over Becerra, a Republican. Hilton, a former Fox News contributor, is supported by President Trump, and Hilton believes that even in California, voters should look at that as positive.
9: Who has a good working relationship with the president and his team. And I would say that regardless of who the president was and which political party they represent, I think it's the responsibility of the governor of a state to try and work constructively with the federal government to get good results.
26: If the trends hold, it'll be incumbent Mayor Karen Bass against mayoral challenger Republican Spencer Pratt, and in the governor's race, Republican Steve Hilton and Democrat Javier Becerra. I'm Jim Roop.
1: Democrats pushed through with the help of Republicans in the U.S. House, voting to pass a war powers resolution Wednesday that aims to potentially limit President Trump's military action in Iran. Correspondent Clayton Neville reports it was a vote that House Speaker Mike Johnson was adamantly against.
10: Four Republicans joined with Democrats to pass the resolution, which now heads to the Senate.
11: On this vote, the yeas are 215 and the nays are 208. The concurrent resolution is adopted.
10: The four Republican congressmen who voted on the resolution were Warren Davidson of Ohio, Thomas Massey of Kentucky, Tom Barrett of Michigan, and Brian Fitzpatrick of Pennsylvania. Democrats like Congressman Ro Khanna say that President Trump escalated the conflict with Iran without congressional approval. Khanna took to social media after the vote.
12: We need to end this war in Iran. Too many Americans are paying too much for gas and food and ordinary costs of living. I wish Thomas Massey and my War Powers resolution had passed 2 months ago. We would have avoided the loss of life and all of these costs. But let us at least end the war now.
10: House Speaker Mike Johnson said potentially limiting the president's powers in the throes of war is untimely, negative, and dangerous.
13: I think it is a very dangerous prospect to take away from the administration and the commander-in-chief right now the ability to negotiate. That's what this does. It weakens us, our position and our leverage in negotiation on the peace in that situation.
10: Johnson spoke with CNN's Manu Raju.
13: This question could have been asked at any time over the last half century when Congress has not passed War Powers Acts, when presidents like, Barack Obama were dropping bombs and missiles all around the world.
10: Secretary of State Marco Rubio warned this week during a House Foreign Affairs Committee hearing that the Iranians would think the administration's hands are going to be tied if a War Powers resolution was approved. He said they would think the U.S. couldn't do anything to them, so why would they make a deal? I'm Clayton Neville.
24: Pam Bondi, congressional hearing about Jeffrey Epstein, and a Supreme Court decision on Alabama redistricting. When America This Week continues after these messages.
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24: Welcome back to America This Week. I'm John Trout. In closed-door testimony, former Attorney General Pam Bondi told lawmakers last month her deputy, now President Trump's nominee to take her job, Todd Blanche, was the one responsible for the Justice Department's handling of the Jeffrey Epstein files and investigation. John Stolness has that story from Washington.
35: According to a transcript released by the House Oversight Committee, Bondi said dozens of times in an hours-long interview that Blanche was the one in charge of handling the release of the Epstein files, quote, from the beginning. Representative Robert Garcia, the top-ranking Democrat on the committee, speaking on MS Now.
36: She mentioned Todd Blanche almost 100 times, and 50 of those times, She directly went back and blamed Todd Blanche for all sorts of problems within the Epstein investigation.
35: Garcia and other Democrats are upset Bondi's deposition wasn't videotaped.
36: What we should have done is seen a video of a deposition under oath, but Republicans refused to videotape the interview. They refused to put her under oath. And that is shameful. We need transparency on the Epstein investigation, and Republicans refuse to do that.
35: The committee subpoenaed her back in March to answer questions about her handling of the Epstein files. Bondi angered many Trump supporters with false promises about the documents she would release. Blanche has been interim attorney general since Bondi's firing, and the president announced Wednesday he is nominating Blanche to take the position permanently. At a news conference on fraud in Ohio, Blanche reacted to the president's nomination.
0: Obviously, I'm honored and humbled that the president indicated he is going to nominate me today. I was with him last night at the dinner when he said that. I will work with the senators. I have a good relationship with the Senate on both sides. I don't say no to phone calls. I'll meet with anybody that wants to meet with me.
35: Republican Congressman Mike Lawler tells CNN Blanche and Bondi did an excellent job releasing the files and adhering to the law.
2: They dedicated over 500 attorneys during the holiday time period to review all of these documents to make sure that information that was classified or should not have been released was not.
35: Republican Senate Majority Leader John Thune said Thursday it was, quote, hard to say whether Blanche can win confirmation as Attorney General. Blanche is under fire for the nearly $1.8 billion anti-weaponization fund he says is no longer active. John Stolness, Washington.
1: The U.S. Supreme Court on Tuesday night gave Alabama the go-ahead to use a congressional map that eliminates one of two majority black districts in the state. The justices, in an unsigned 6-3 decision, granted an emergency request filed by Republican officials seeking to use the map, which was enacted in 2023 but's never been used. However, in dissent, liberal Justice Sonia Sotomayor says the majority's decision disregards both democratic values and the rule of law. A lower court had found that the map intentionally discriminated against black voters in violation of the Constitution's 14th Amendment. The state's primaries were originally due to take place May 19th, but officials pushed them back while awaiting the Supreme Court decision. A hostage situation in Bakersfield, California, that went through the night into Wednesday, finally ended after the FBI shot and killed the suspect, who was allegedly armed with a bomb strapped to his chest. Correspondent Haya Panjwani reports on what police have learned about the hostage taker.
3: A man was shot and killed by the FBI after holding 10 people hostage and warning he had explosives tied to his body. Authorities stormed the building and shot the suspect overnight, ending a more than 15-hour standoff. Bakersfield Assistant Police Chief Jeremy Blakemore said the hostages were found unharmed inside the building.
4: I do want to let everyone know that we're incredibly relieved to report that all of the hostages that were involved have been safely recovered and reunited with their families. There were a total of 10 members of our community whose lives were changed yesterday. Unexpectedly, but we are thankful that they have been reunited with their loved ones after this ordeal.
3: Authorities said the suspect was an Army veteran who was dishonorably discharged, had a history with law enforcement, and was a registered sex offender.
4: Conversations led us to believe that he was really concerned about his previous case history. There were specific elements that he was very frustrated, I think, as some have expressed on some of his social media things that he's released, that he had some concerns related to how his previous case had been handled and what the aftermath of that was, his sentencing and those types of things.
3: Audio courtesy of KERO. I'm Haya Panjwani.
1: Many unanswered questions in Iowa as authorities are investigating the fatal shooting of 6 people, all from the same family. Correspondent Mike Empin reports.
5: Iowa investigators believe the 6 were killed by a relative who took his own life when confronted by police. Muscatine, Iowa Police Chief Anthony Keyes says officers were called to a home in the city where they found 4 people fatally shot.
6: The adult male suspect had left the residence prior to law enforcement's arrival, but was quickly identified as Ryan Willis McFarland, 52 years, Muscatine, Iowa. Officers located McFarland on the Riverfront Trail near the pedestrian bridge. While talking to Ryan Willis McFarland, He took his own life.
5: The audio is courtesy of WQAD-TV. Two other men, also believed to be McFarland's relatives, were found fatally shot at other locations in Muscatine. Authorities have not released the victims' names. They're asking anyone with information to contact them. I'm Mike Kempen.
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24: Welcome back to America This Week. I'm John Trout. Longtime CBS News 60 Minutes correspondent Scott Pelley has been fired by the network after clashing with the show's new executive producer. America in the Morning's Jeff McKay tells us what led to the surprise firing.
5: On Monday, the 60 Minutes staff met in New York City with their new executive producer, Nick Bilton, chosen by CBS News editor-in-chief Barry Weiss as one of the number of changes to the news program that's been on the air for 57 years. Bilton replaced executive producer Tanya Simon, who was let go along with correspondents Cecilia Vega and Sharon Alfonsi. At the Monday meeting, Pelley, who at one time was the CBS evening news anchor and managing editor, criticized the changes made, saying Weiss was, quote, murdering 60 Minutes and that, quote, she does not love this place, she was brought in to kill it and is doing exactly that. Pelley also openly questioned Bilton's qualifications to oversee 60 Minutes. Just over 24 hours after that meeting that Bilton stormed out of, he informed Pelley of his termination Tuesday evening, writing in a note that his employment was, quote, terminated for cause effective immediately. The Hollywood Reporter is reporting that Pelley received a note in his firing saying, quote, yesterday you hijacked my first meeting with the staff to disparage me, my qualifications, and my intentions with remarkable incivility and contempt. With Pelley's exit, along with that of Vega, Alfonsi, and Anderson Cooper, who resigned last week, the show is now down to three correspondents, Leslie Stahl, Bill Whitaker, and John Wertheim. I'm Jeff McKay.
24: A majority of the artists announced for the Freedom 250 concert in Washington, D.C. have dropped out, and some are speaking out. Entertainment reporter Kevin Carr explains.
5: The concert series for the Great American State Fair in Washington, D.C. is in trouble. Artists started distancing themselves from the event hours after the lineup was announced last week. First, Young MC posted on social media that he would not perform at a politicized event. Shortly afterwards, Morris Day did the same. This snowballed over the weekend, with country star Martina McBride, Poison frontman Brett Michaels, and others canceling. Most of the artists said they were told the event would not be political, and Michaels said he had security concerns.
8: On Saturday, President Trump lashed out at the artists on Truth Social, suggesting he would turn the event into a political rally. The cancellations continued into this week, with Fab Morvan of Milli Vanilli speaking to CNN.
12: I'm not into politics, so you hear it first here. I'm not attending June 26th celebration.
8: Not all artists were as delicate. Former CNC Music Factory lead rapper Freedom Williams posted a profanity-laden video from his bathroom saying he wouldn't be bullied into dropping out and that he would perform anywhere.
13: You keep pushing me, I'll do the show in North Korea.
8: On Monday, Vanilla Ice told CBS's The Daily Report that he was all in.
16: It's simple as a pimple for me. There's nothing to it. It's the birthday of America, 250 years.
8: Then he echoed Williams' desire to perform for anyone.
16: Yes, I go play for anybody. Putin, whoever you want. I go to Iran. Don't matter.
8: I'm Kevin Carr.
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0: Better Life with Dr. Sanjay Gupta.
1: Eating a healthy diet is not only good for you physically, it can also keep your brain sharp as you age. According to a new study out of China, people who most closely followed the MIND diet slowed aging in key structures inside their brains by more than 2 years. The MIND diet is a combination of the Mediterranean diet, which we talk a lot about, and the DASH diet, which stands for Dietary Approaches to Stop Hypertension. All three of these diets are similar, but the MIND diet puts more of an emphasis on berries, beans, leafy green vegetables, fish, poultry, whole grains, olive oil, and nuts. You're not going to eat foods with a lot of saturated fat. We're talking cheese, butter, red meat, or anything fried. 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That's the key. Just do the best that you can. I'm Dr. Sanjay Gupta, helping you live a better life.
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16: Iran issues an ultimatum. I'm Deborah Valentine, Fox News. Iran says they will only agree to a ceasefire if Israel ends its offensive on Lebanon. Fox's Max Gordon reports from Tel Aviv, Israel.
17: Iran's foreign minister saying again that a deal between the U.S. and Iran will only come when fighting ends in Lebanon as well. So far, that hasn't happened, with Israel and Hezbollah again trading fire. Earlier in the week, Israeli troops moved further into Lebanon than they had in over 25 years. Over the past week, the Israeli Defense Force reported striking 650 Hezbollah targets and killing 125 Hezbollah fighters. On Wednesday, Israel and Lebanon agreed to a ceasefire, but Hezbollah, which was not part of the negotiations, has rejected that agreement. Lebanon's president telling CNN that it's unacceptable that Iran is using his country as a bargaining chip in their negotiations with the United States. In Tel Aviv, Max Gordon, Fox News.
16: California Democrat.

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12: You ever wake up in the middle of the night or maybe first thing in the morning and notice drool on your pillow? Unless you're sleeping next to someone who hasn't already seen all your good, bad, and ugly, it's probably not that big a deal and not anything to worry about unless it's something that just started happening recently. When people drool at night, it's often because of a stuffy nose, acid reflux, or being a mouth breather. People who sleep on their stomach or side are more likely to drool than someone who sleeps on their back. But in some cases, drooling at night can be a warning sign of something more serious, like dental issues, sleep apnea, or even early symptoms of Parkinson's disease. If you're at all concerned about this, the best place to start is with an ENT doctor, an ears, nose, and throat doctor. They can recommend a sleep study to possibly get some answers. I'm Dr. Sanjay Gupta, helping you live a better life.
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14: I'm Chad Pergram with the Speaker's Lobby. The Trump administration released another batch of UFO files recently. This is part of making good on a promise to release videos and documents related to UAP, unidentified aerial phenomena, or UFOs. And what's in the files? Well, we're not really sure. There are audio clips of Apollo 12 astronauts seeing weird beams of light flash across their spacecraft in 1969. There was also a celestial trinity of objects synchronously hovering over water in Iran. But the military hasn't done much to unravel possible, these cosmic conundrums, while interesting, these files don't necessarily attest that there are beings coming to Earth from another planet. The challenge is understanding exactly what documents and videos the government has in its possession. Quote, "This is not an easy thing to do," said Republican Missouri Congressman Eric Burleson on Fox. "There's not a huge repository of all these documents and videos and photos. And figuring out what this all means is not the final frontier, but the next frontier." With the Speaker's Lobby, Chad Pergram, Fox News.

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1: Reassurances to the nation's farmers. I'm Pam Husso, Fox News. President Trump says the conflict with Iran is largely finished. He emphasized that message during a roundtable with farmers in Wisconsin yesterday, with the midterm elections just months away.
2: The midterms are coming up, and I hope you people are really spiritized, because we're at a point, we're going to come out of Iran very quickly, and it's going to be very strong, one way or the other, whether it's a piece of paper or the very tough way, okay? The very tough way is maybe the easier way.
1: The president promised farmers that fertilizer and energy prices will go down when the conflict comes to an end. An impressive jobs report didn't go over well on Wall Street. 172,000 new jobs were added to the U.S. economy last month, beating expectations. Fox's Edward Lawrence has more.
3: If you look at the average over the past 3 months, the economy's actually created 188,000 jobs per month. That's an accelerating number of job creation. Now, when you look back at the revisions for March and April, you can see that both of them have been revised up a total of 93,000 jobs. Now, the revisions indicate two things. One, artificial intelligence so far has not taken jobs away from the economy like some people thought. And two, the large-scale deportations have not affected job growth. Construction jobs created 17,000, manufacturing, turning around the losses, up 7,000 jobs. However, the down 695 points.
1: Americans remain frustrated by rising costs, particularly food and fuel. Health officials in the West Bank say Israeli forces have killed a 7-month-old baby. The infant was killed after Israeli forces allegedly fired on a car last night. Israel says the vehicle was shot out because it appeared to be accelerating toward Israeli soldiers.

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1: Hello, everyone. 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
0: Despite the ongoing allegations involving Maine Democratic Senate candidate Graham Plattner, Democratic leaders are still supporting him. Fox's Kevin Cork has the latest from Washington.
4: California Democrat Congressman Ro Khanna, who told the crowd at the Plattner rally in Maine, no one should make excuses for past relationship problems, but he still praised Plattner for taking accountability for his past. Now, for his part, Plattner, joined by his wife Amy, accused his opponents of trying to weaponize the salacious allegations. Plattner, political warts and all, appears to still be just fine, so long as he can beat Susan Collins, which, of course, may or may not happen.
0: Plattner says he struggled with PTSD, drinking, and depression in the wake of his military service, and that he's not proud of his past behavior, but has been working to improve himself. War Secretary Pete Hegseth is in France to commemorate the Normandy landings. Fox's Jonathan Savage reports.
5: 82 years ago was D-Day in the Second World War. The largest seaborne invasion in history marked the beginning of the liberation of Western Europe from Nazi Germany. War Secretary Pete Hegseth is attending the ceremony to mark the occasion on France's northern coast. The Pentagon says he'll honor the sacrifices of Americans who died there. Some locals want Secretary Hegseth to stay away. A residents' organization has issued a press release condemning what they see as his American supremacist statements and what they describe as far-right tattoos. Jonathan Savage, Fox News.
0: A second case of the flesh-eating screwworm parasite has been confirmed in Texas by the Department of Agriculture. The new case was detected on a ranch about 6 miles away from the first positive case of screwworm in Texas. Screwworms are parasitic flies that deposit eggs in open wounds or mucous membranes of warm-blooded animals. I'm Pam Puso, Fox News.
6: Temperatures are building as we're heading into the weekend. Saturday's highs will be in the mid to upper 80s, watching partly cloudy skies. And as we go into your Sunday, dropping back down into the mid 80s, but we're watching mostly cloudy skies with a slight chance of some scattered showers and thunderstorms in the forecast. From the WVLT First Alert Weather Center, I'm meteorologist Megan Dusmal.
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0: The Car Doctor.
1: So what I'm wondering is, while I'm in there, will that also mess with the steering angle sensor?
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2: 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Whether you've got a problem in the driveway or a question under the hood, or you're just trying to figure out, you know, maybe you need a second opinion after your mechanic. Every week, something rolls into the shop, and it reminds me this business, it's not about fixing cars anymore, at least not solely by itself. It's really about helping people, helping you make decisions, big decisions. You know, it's financial decisions, safety decisions, sometimes emotional decisions. The $16,000 transmission from last week's show about the SUV that needed the $16,000 transmission generated a lot of email and a lot of questions from all of you. And I thought we would kind of not review it, but mention it again. A modern SUV, right? A full-size SUV and even smaller SUVs, a transmission failure becomes the jumping off point for a conversation about should you, shouldn't you, repair costs, vehicle ownership. And it shows that in some cases you've got an emotional attachment to your car. You still do. You know, this week in the shop, we saw a lot of examples of, like all weeks, like of what you guys are struggling with. Cars are more expensive. They really are. And I get it. I don't understand. Well, I know why they're more expensive, and I feel bad for it. But, you know, you've got to understand, repairs are more technical. Parts cost more. Labor takes longer. And, you know, we're stretching vehicles to last longer than ever before because replacing them, holy cow. Do you have car payments or repair payments? Which is it? But you can't get it fixed. And it's not just here on this radio show. It's not just New Jersey. We have a house guest this weekend, and she flew in. She's a friend of my wife's, and they're out, you know, girlfriending this weekend. And, you know, Crystal has a problem with the transmission in her F-150 pickup truck. Now, Crystal comes from Utah. She has no clue. I don't even know if she knows I'm a mechanic. Well, I think she does now, but. And the conversation at dinner the other night was about how, you know, she has to go buy a new car because the transmission in her truck is going bad and the Ford dealer can't fix it. And I'm thinking to myself, wow, I thought it was just something in the seawater on the East Coast. It's just amazing. It just stretches everywhere. And she's got the infamous 10-speed transmission in this truck, the infamous 10-speed transmission that's, in a lot of cases, you know, extended warranties, customer consideration, recall, bulletins up the yin-yang. Like, the trans is a problem. And she takes it to the dealer multiple times, and the dealer keeps saying, yeah, there's nothing wrong with it. No, there's no known problems with this. It's a great transmission. It never, you know. And I asked her, I said, I listened to the whole conversation, and I said, do you still have warranty on the truck? She says, a little bit. It's still under something called powertrain coverage, but it runs out in about 3 months. She said, what do you think's wrong with it? Because then she found out I was a mechanic, and I said, well, I think you're going to find out in 4 months when it's going to cost you money because, you know, as soon as it's out of warranty, then they'll magically discover the problem. You know, the truth is you guys don't mind maintaining a vehicle. What frustrates you is the uncertainty. You don't know if the repair is necessary. You don't know if the maintenance is necessary because half the time the place you're going to, you question whether or not they're capable of fixing it in the first place, and they prove to you over and over again. But there's this, let's go back to the restaurant that gives us indigestion mentality that just, let's just keep eating there because it's there. I had a conversation this week with a customer that really, really kind of stuck with me. She came in midweek. She's driving a 2-year-old Subaru, it was 2 years ago, actually. It's an older Subaru, but about 2 years ago, she had the air conditioning recharged and it leaked out. And she told me, you know, a shop in town not far from us. And she said, you know, they're out of business now. And she said, you know, they charged me $150 and they recharged the air conditioning and I just want to get it charged again. And I said, well, actually, you want to get it diagnosed. You want to know why is it leaking? Where did the leak go? Where, you know, where's the leak? Where's the refrigerant? Where did it go? Oh, well, they didn't use refrigerant. Excuse me. What did they use? They used Freon. Well, no, Freon was the trade name DuPont had, and I had to go through the whole Freon, and Freon is like Kleenex to you guys. It's just a brand name, but it's all tissues. It's all refrigerant. And I had to explain to her that, you know, you've got to diagnose this repair. You've got to look at this failure. Why is this bad? You know, what's broken? And she didn't get it. You know, I explained. I said, it's going to take a couple of hours of time and material. It's going to be $400 or $500 to diagnose the problem. But why? I just want to charge my AC for $150 to $200. The other shop did it that way. And I had to point out, the other shop is out of business. The other shop lost their lease. They never grew as a business to the point where they can own the real estate. And I'm not trying to be prejudiced against a business that doesn't own their property, but it does put you in a stronger position. A business, in my opinion, you have to grow to meet the demands of the customer base. You have to ensure the best you can that you'll be there 5, 10, 15, 20 years from now so that you can take care of your flock. Because otherwise, you're going to find out one day, poof, you're gone. And sometimes it's a sign of mismanagement. And I explained to her, I said, you know, this is a case of mismanagement because they never grew. They were in town 35, almost 40 years. Something's wrong, especially when I'm hearing stories that they knew there was a leak in the AC system, but they charged it anyway because the lure of making a quick couple of bucks versus doing a proper repair is just so much more attractive. Maybe it's the consumer. Maybe it's the vehicle owner. I don't know. But you have to get it through your head. You really do that. Yeah, auto repair is going to be expensive. It just is going forward. And it's the nature of the beast that's been created. Mechanics didn't design the cars, that's for sure, because if the mechanics designed the cars, they'd be easier to fix. But it's the surroundings, it's the circumstances, it's the consequences of modern day refrigerant, right? What we commonly call 1234YF, is like liquid gold. It's so expensive. If 134 refrigerant, the older stuff that you'd find in a vehicle 10 years old or older, if it's selling for $3 an ounce, 1234YF is selling for $6 an ounce. It's double the price. And you want to be sure that you've got it repaired, that it's not just going to leak out, so that you're not just wasting a couple of $400 just trying to solve and charge an air conditioning system. Not to mention, it's bad for the environment, the greenhouse gas effect, damage to the ozone in certain cases with certain gases. So it's an issue, right? So we want to be environmentally friendly. Understand that, you know, there's new methods to diagnose air conditioning. 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We've had it now 8-9 years. Our CO2 leak detector broke. It finally wore out. We had to buy another one. It was $1,500. The money doesn't fall out of the sky. It's got to come from somewhere, and you've got to diagnose to use it. You got to use it to diagnose. 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And we're going to talk about them this hour and going forward. But I can just promise you this. 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I'm Ron Ananian, the Car Doctor. 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
23: So call us.
0: That's right. If you call and we're not live, you can leave a message and we'll call you back to get you on the air with Ron. 855-560-9900. Speaking of Ron, here he is.
2: Hey, let's get the phones open. Let's go over and talk to Steve, 21 Chevy Silverado. Steve, welcome to the Car Doctor, sir. How can I help?
24: Hi, Ron. How's it going?
2: Good. Good. What's going on?
8: My truck will not release the key from the ignition. It's an intermittent problem. Sometimes it comes right out. Sometimes it's a few seconds. Sometimes it's a few minutes. And sometimes it's longer.
2: Right. Original key? Factory key?
8: Yes.
2: Okay.
8: Both factory keys.
2: And you've tried it with both keys?
8: Correct.
2: So it does it with both keys, so keys aren't the issue, right?
8: Right.
2: If you look at both keys, as silly as this sounds, because this is a double cut key, right? It's got the groove up the middle. It's not a traditional key. If you look at both keys, there's no physical damage to either one. They both look identical in their track, that strip up the middle. Okay. I just mention it because sometimes I've seen where the lock cylinder will start to beat up the key, and it becomes, you have to do a lock cylinder and a key, but I just don't want to miss, you know, could the key be damaged at this point? So, you know, just take a look at them.
8: I'm sorry. Go ahead.
2: No, go ahead. You had something?
8: It was diagnosed by the dealer as the problem being a cylinder lock housing.
2: Okay. Not uncommon.
8: Okay. And I had that replaced. And the cylinder lock housing, and there's a switch behind it, which they also replaced.
2: Okay, right. There's a solenoid that helps push in position.
8: Okay, I guess that's the switch you referred to.
2: Okay.
8: Yeah. And that didn't do it either. It's still the same.
2: All right, so when this happens, you know, before I get to the switch and the housing and everything else, when I've seen these, when this happens, my first question is the vehicle in park? As stupid as that sounds, I'm not saying you haven't put it in park, but does the vehicle know it's in park? Right? I wonder if you were to take your foot off the pedal, would the truck roll if you were on a hill?
8: I haven't tried that, but I mean, I'll tell you, I've been in my driveway and I can turn the ignition on and off and on and off, and the key will come out, you know, 10 out of 10, 20 out of 20 times. I can go up and down my driveway, you know, start the car up, go up and down the truck, and the driveway is only 75 feet long, and you know, put it back in park, and the key won't come out.
2: Okay.
8: go ahead.
2: Any other faults in any other modules? Specifically, I'm looking for a communication fault.
8: Nothing else came up.
2: Okay. Because I'm looking to see, you know, just so to recap, right? We've got a good key, right? We're gonna look at that just to make sure the key's not damaged. They've done a switch, and let's assume they did the solenoid, so they've done the electrical portion of it,
8: right?
2: We're gonna assume it's in park, or at least you're gonna consider it.
8: Yep.
2: Okay. You know, is it possible? Because if the truck doesn't know it's in park, it's not gonna release the key. And regardless of what the, you know, you may, it may say it on the dashboard, but what does the trans control module think? If the trans linkage is off the slightest bit, it could confuse it. And it may not hurt to go through a trans cable range switch calibration on this just to see, does it make any difference? You've owned the truck since new?
8: Yes.
2: Okay. And then, you know, the last thing, in the back of my mind, if we know it's not the key, the switch, which they've changed, it's in park. You know, when it's in park, it's locked, it's there. Do I have power to that switch? And do I need to set up some sort of a test point to look to see? Provided I don't have any communication faults. You know, is it possible I've got a data module going down? Not allow, you know, because if the module doesn't command the switch to release, it's not going to happen. So are you losing a module at that point? You know, again, I'm going through the list,
8: right?
2: Trying to think outside the box. So did the dealer replace the ignition switch?
8: No, I had my mechanic do that.
2: Okay.
8: Dealer wanted what I thought was a crazy amount of money to do it.
2: What's a crazy amount of money?
8: It was $1,000.
2: Okay, what'd your mechanic charge?
8: 600.
14: Okay. You think the dealer's expensive now? I hate to say it like that.
8: I hear you.
14: That sounds presumptuous. But here's why, right?
8: Yeah.
14: You know, you switched horses in the middle of the river, right? You got out to the middle of the river. You got close to it. Now, if and then you jumped over. I get it. You know what? If you don't believe the dealer, then don't go there at all, right? But if you
8: it wasn't there for that only at the time,
14: right?
8: I was just having the oil changed. Okay.
14: And did it happen?
8: I'm sorry.
14: Did it happen to them? You know,
8: No.
14: Okay.
8: But, you know, they diagnosed it, and it was more than just the price. It was the way the dealings I had on the phone.
14: Yeah, I get that, too. Listen, and I'm not trying to beat up your guy or distract you or move you around. I'm just trying to open your mind to the possibilities of the what-ifs, right? My question would be, how did the dealer diagnose it? You know, was it, hey, Steve, you're here for an oil change, anything else? Yeah, once in a while, the lock cylinder, the ignition key won't release. Okay, well, our guy's diagnosed it. It's a bad lock cylinder. Well, how'd they diagnose it if the problem didn't happen? Because everything I'm talking to you about, I kind of need to see it. Right? Otherwise, it's poke and hope, and I hope I get lucky.
8: Right.
14: You know, Mr. Goodwrench could come up out of the grave himself and look at this, and unless he physically sees something, it's a difficult proposition.
8: Right.
14: So, you know, the only other question I've got is, I believe there is an adjustment on the switch. I'm trying to remember a 21, but did your mechanic, you know, just ask him to go over his work, because I'm sure he feels bad, right? Here's your guy, and all of a sudden, you know, it didn't work.
8: Exactly.
14: Right? You know, is there... Because I thought the end of the ignition switch had an oval slot. Did he verify position by scan tool?
8: I don't know.
14: Right.
8: Yeah.
14: And then did he use an OE part or did he use something aftermarket? And I'm not saying every aftermarket part is bad. And listen, there's times I'll only use an aftermarket part. But in this case, if I'm pulling it up out of thin air, I'm probably going to want an OE part because it's going to cut down the odds of the aggravation factor. So you've got some homework, Steven. But there are no bulletins, even though I have seen this before. It's not completely uncommon. You've got some things to do and look at. You give us a call back. Let us know what happens. I'm Ron Ananian and the Car Doctor. We'll be back right after this.
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0: Paul Stevens, Secretary of War Pete Hegseth in Normandy, France, commemorating the 82nd anniversary of the D-Day landings in World War II.
1: It is a monument to the unyielding spirit of the American warrior, a testament to the supreme sacrifices our warriors made to liberate an entire continent from the grip of tyranny.
0: President Trump made time on board Air Force One Friday, saying he remains optimistic about ending the Russia-Ukraine war.
2: It's a war that should have never happened, would have never happened if I was president. But I think that's going to get worked out.
0: Russian officials say, meantime, a large-scale Ukrainian drone attack on St. Petersburg, prompting the governor there, Alexander Beglov, to tell residents to remain indoors. Over 172,000 new jobs created in May. 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
3: Continuing to watch building cloud coverage as we're heading into your Saturday. High temperatures will be in the mid to upper 80s. From the WVLT First Alert Weather Center, I'm meteorologist Megan Desmal.
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19: Yeah!

0: Hey, let's go over and talk to Mike in Iowa. Mike, welcome to the Car Doctor, sir. How can I help? Yes, sir. What's going on?
1: Thank you, Ron. 2017 GMC Sierra 5.3 gas, of course.
0: Right.
1: And, active fuel. 154,000 miles.
0: Still going. Okay.
1: Active fuel, man.
0: Yeah.
1: No problems, but I plan on keeping the truck. I'm retired, but I do put some miles on it. And my question was, I can get the computer flashed to eliminate the AFM system. I can buy the module that plugs into the OBD2 port, if I said that right.
0: OBD2,
1: yep. Or I can do the mechanical delete, which I still have to get the computer reflashed. But I just wanted your thoughts and opinions, and if you knew of any of the plug-in modules that you would even recommend.
0: I haven't, there's a lot of the plug-in modules, Mike. Let's start there. I've seen a lot of this. I like the plug-in modules as a starting point. Well, because here's why. To go through the 150,000-mile, 9-year-old engine, I hate to start looking at cams and lifters, because what if at 200,000 it pops a head gasket, or I've got a valve train problem, or I'm taking the engine apart twice. So I'm sort of the mind that I want to try and just delete the AFM, and then when I have, because it doesn't, the lifters themselves for the AFM weren't great. So listen, you could do an AFM delete module at the OBD2 port or reprogram the processor, and 2 weeks from today, all of a sudden end up with a tick because it was on the verge of failure because it's older and it's got mileage. So, if we would have to do a module anyway, once we did the AFM delete or reprogram the PCM anyway, once we did the AFM delete, aren't we better off just trying to eliminate the AFM and see how long it runs for? Because what if the truck runs 250,000 miles without changing anything? And then we don't have to go through it, right?
1: That's what I'm hoping for, but you never know.
0: Right. Well, yeah, and that's, I'm trying to do, listen, let's put cards on the table. It's a poorly designed system. It's problematic, and it gets to be expensive and a headache over time, 100%. So let's do the least and try and get the most. If this was a 30,000-mile engine and I was taking it apart for the first time, I think that's a different conversation. But this is an older engine. I'm not saying it's bad. It's got mileage on it. And listen, God willing, I hope it runs 500,000 miles. But what if it doesn't? Because the odds show us it won't, right? So I think this is, I'm here to help you manage expectations, Mike. I think this is a case of let's do the module at the OBD2 port. And there's so many of them out there. I couldn't even begin to tell you who's right and who's wrong, who works, who doesn't. That's why I always say, that's why they make forums. I know there's a bunch of GM-only forums out there, and those guys will tell you what they're using and does it work or doesn't it. But as far as the mechanical modifications, unless I've got a really good reason, I don't see the value in that. And, because it's extensive. To pull lifters out of these, you have to pull the heads anyway. And at that point, why don't we just swing an engine? But we don't need to. So all of a sudden, it becomes a bigger mousetrap. You know what I'm saying?
1: I do. The mechanical deletes around $5,000 in my area by a good shop.
0: Right.
1: And you got Shade Tree guys that'll do it for $3,500.
0: Right.
1: Leave a beer.
0: Well, and you can go buy a module for $150 on Amazon, plug it in and see how it works.
1: Gotcha. Yeah, that's what I've been exploring, those options, and there's a bunch of them out there.
0: Because frankly, and think of it like this, Let's say you do it. Let's say you do an AFM delete, just the module, or let's say you want to go for the mechanical delete. What's it going to cost to put an engine in the truck? $8,000
1: $8,000 $9,000
0: Yeah. So, why would we spend $5,000 to do a delete on a 9 years, 150,000 mile older engine? Wouldn't it be more practical? Because what if we get 5 years out of this? We're gambling. Let's think of it like this. All right. We're gambling $150 or $5,000. And that $5,000 doesn't ensure us that the bottom end is going to hold together any, or not have a ring or an oil or a consumption problem. Right.
1: Okay. I think I see where you're at. Five grand for a mechanical delete and then have a lower end problem.
0: Right.
1: And then I'm out $5,000, or I can do the module. And if it runs for several more years, and I do lose the engine,
0: right? By then, a replacement Silverado will be $100,000, and you'll be happy to spend $15,000 to $20,000 to swing an engine and a trans in it and drive it another 15 years.
1: Right. Well, that was what I was wanting to hear from you. Not that I wanted to hear that exactly, but that's what I was leaning towards, and I wanted your opinion on it.
0: No, so. We're trying to do the least to get the most, and frankly, if it's something you're going to tow with and something you're going to put a lot of miles on and you're going to work the truck, you've got to know, that you're getting the most bang for your buck, because the other side of this is, if it goes another 5 years, in 15 years, think of it like this, in 15 years, will you be able to get any parts for the 2017?
1: Probably not.
0: Right, and that's an issue. And you guys hear me talk about this all the time, but trust me, it's such a predominant problem out there right now, and it has been for the past 5 or 6 years, that the quality of parts, the availability of parts, it's a changing target every day. And I used to say this a lot, and I still say it, but I believe it even more now, if I'm saying that correctly, that I think part of what you're paying a mechanic for is, it's like you go to a restaurant. You ever go to a restaurant and have them make you a salad? Lettuce, tomatoes, onions, peppers, right? You can do the same thing at home, but you don't. Why? Because you're counting on that chef to know where to get the ingredients from. You're counting on your mechanic where he should get the best parts from, because he knows what works and he knows what's available. And it's becoming such a parts issue that 12 to 15 years from today, I'm sorry, another 2 to 5 years from today, when that truck is 12 to 15 years old, are you going to be able to get power window regulators? Are you going to be able to get a starter? Are you going to be, you start thinking, you start wondering. We see some really, you can't buy, and I'm off topic a little bit here, you can't buy a Brakemaster cylinder for an 09 Ford F-150 from Ford anymore. Think about that. How many F-150s do you think are on the road from 09, 10, 11, 12, right? A couple million?
1: Oh, yeah.
0: Yeah. Ford does not, Ford no longer carries a master cylinder for that truck. Where are we going? All right, kiddo.
1: Hey, Ron, thank you for your wisdom, and enjoy your show. I listen to it on Sundays on WTAX in Springfield, Illinois.
0: Well, thank you so much, Mike. I'm happy to have you. All right?
1: All right.
0: Enjoy your truck, Ron. Sir. You be well. Yes, sir. Thank you. I'm Ron Ananian, the car doctor. We're back right after this.

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0: 855-560-9900. Let's go over to Sandy in New Hampshire. Sandy, welcome to the Car Doctor. How can I help?
1: Thank you, Ron.
0: You're welcome.
1: Thank you for having your show. I really enjoy it.
0: Thank you so much.
1: I'm in the market, getting close to it anyway, for a newer vehicle to finish off maybe next winter or a couple more winters. I'm looking at the Outlander Sport series, and they have this three-mode drive system, and it sounds really good. We get a lot of snow up here in New Hampshire, and the roads aren't the greatest, but what is your opinion?
0: What were you driving? What were you driving prior, Sandy?
1: That Toyota Tercel, the 1992 that my husband's been talking to you about for a few weeks now.
0: Have you been able to get around in that 92 Tercel?
1: Yeah. And he finally had the head gasket out and all that. And now it's in tip-top shape from head to toe.
0: Okay.
1: And we both thank you for your help over the phone here.
0: Oh, you're very welcome. So why a Mitsubishi? And there's a reason I'm asking this. And here's where I'm going. Let me jump ahead to the answer. So anytime I buy a car, I it's new until I roll it off the lot. And then who's going to fix it? Where am I going to get parts for it? What's the reliability, availability, and so on, you know?
1: Right.
0: Everybody's in love on the honeymoon. And then all of a sudden, we're home. things change, right? So, you know, Mitsubishi, I'm not saying it's a bad car, but there's a whole lot less Mitsubishi dealers in the country than there are Toyota, Honda, Ford, GM, Chrysler, etc.
1: Makes you wonder why. Okay.
0: Right. So, you know, in New Jersey, let's see, I think it's probably a ratio of 5 Toyota dealers for every 1 Mitsubishi, if it's even that high, if it's not even higher. It's
1: I believe it.
0: You know, they're just so, you know, it's great if you're buying from a local Mitsubishi dealer and he's a half hour from the house in New Hampshire and he's going to be there for the next 10 years.
1: Yeah.
0: But, you know, you start to think about what if. And, you know, if, as long as you're able and willing to put up with the what if of, well, the dealer's gone, now I'm going to find my local mechanic to work on it and he's going to make a commitment to it, because what you're describing to me, the three-mode driving system?
1: Yes, please tell me.
0: You know, it's you're going into something that's all-wheel drive with three different levels of driving capability and handling the roads. But if what you've got handles the roads, you know, my father's been dead since 1968, but I still remember him telling my mother, you need a refrigerator, it's got to be white, cold, the light goes on, and you can maybe have an ice maker. Beyond that, it doesn't need to do anything else. It's just got to keep the food cold. And if this is working, why change for the sake of change?
1: Yeah. Well, real quick, I don't go out too much in the winter. Neither does my husband. And the Toyota, we only put it out there if he's got to go to the store for groceries, or I do.
0: Right.
1: And so it's not all that great in the snow unless it has really good tires on it. And the price is what's getting me. I'm on my way out. I'm figuring maybe I have 10 good years left.
0: Okay.
1: So 28,000, it's like a throwaway vehicle. You know what I'm saying?
0: I knew that this was going to come into the conversation of, Ron, this is my last car. I knew that.
1: You did our Plymouth Grand Voyager, put a transmission in it many years ago.
0: Oh, good Lord.
1: And it was still in perfect condition.
0: Yep.
1: And we gave it to an old gentleman in Pennsylvania, and he loves you for it, too.
0: Wow. I just, you know what, if the dealer's going to be there and you've got a good local guy to work on it and you can put some extended warranty on it and have coverage, look, if you can get 5 years out of the car, great. After 5 years, all bets are off. If driving that car for the next 5 years, Sandy, makes you feel comfortable and happy, then do it. You know, but from a longevity point of view, I don't think Mitsubishi's at the top of my list. I just don't. So, but go drive it and day and night. Make sure you get a good feel for the car and just consider a Toyota of comparable size and think about the dollars in between. I hope I helped. I'm Ron Ananian, the Car Doctor. I'm back right after this.

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1: Change, but the hard job, that doesn't make sense to me. 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
4: A better life with Dr. Sanjay Gupta.
5: Slowly but surely, AI is seeping its way into every corner of our lives. One area perhaps I didn't expect is diet advice. A new study out of Turkey found that chatbots are recommending to teen boys and girls that they restrict their daily calories to dangerously low levels and eat a balance of nutrients that are kind of out of whack. Remember, teenagers are growing, one pediatrician told us. If they aren't getting enough nutrition, it can really stunt their growth on a number of levels. And in extreme cases, it can lead to significant health consequences. Large language models, LLMs, they are designed to agree with you. So if you're looking to lose weight, they're going to push you pretty hard in that direction. They also sometimes don't know how to tell the difference between good information and bad information. And you know who does? Your doctor. I'm Dr. Sanjay Gupta, helping you live a better life.
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7: An ultimatum. I'm Paul Stevens, Fox News. Iran issuing an ultimatum. Fox's Max Gordon in Tel Aviv.
8: Iran's foreign minister saying again today that a deal between the U.S. and Iran will only come when fighting ends in Lebanon as well. So far, that hasn't happened, with Israel and Hezbollah again trading fire today. Earlier in the week, Israeli troops moved further into Lebanon than they had in over 25 years. Over the past week, the Israeli Defense Force reported striking 650 Hezbollah targets and killing 125 Hezbollah fighters. On Wednesday, Israel and Lebanon agreed to a ceasefire, but Hezbollah, which was not part of the negotiations, has rejected that agreement. Lebanon's president telling CNN that it's unacceptable that Iran is using his country as a bargaining chip in their negotiations with the United States. In Tel Aviv, Max Gordon, Fox News.
7: And the U.S. military saying Friday it shot down 4 drones launched by Iran. Bahrain says it intercepted ballistic missiles and drones today that were launched by Iran. Despite the conflict with Iran, the latest jobs report beating expectations. 172,000 jobs created last month, more than double what was expected, but the gains did not translate to Wall Street.
9: After the stock market fell nearly 700 points, investors raising concerns the Federal Reserve will keep interest rates higher for longer, or even raise them. The president writing, with a great jobs report like just announced, stocks should go up, not down. That's the way it was for 200 years. Growth does not mean inflation. After a 2-month ceasefire to negotiate a deal, some analysts warn Iran is only interested in stonewalling. But the president is more optimistic.
7: And that's Fox's Lucas Tomlinson at the White House. Residents in St. Petersburg, Russia, told not to leave their homes after a large-scale Ukrainian drone attack targeted that city early this morning. 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
12: President Trump telling farmers at a roundtable in Wisconsin yesterday that gas and fertilizer prices will go down. More on that visit from Kevin Cork.
13: The trip to America's Dairyland, of course, part of his continued effort to connect with voters and tout his administration's successes. And, of course, to also remind Americans that any and all success that happens here in this great country is because of you.
14: You all built this country, not the complainers, not the wise guys. You all built this country.
13: Also told the farmers he wouldn't mind trading lives with them. President also walked away with some bright, shiny new hardware. Two-time Olympic gold medalist Jordan Stoltz gave him one of his gold medals.
12: And this is the first time Mr. Trump visited Wisconsin since his 2024 election campaign. To that California race for governor and the advancement of a prominent Democrat.
11: Democrat Javier Becerra claiming one of two spots on the November ballot in the race to succeed California Governor Gavin Newsom, who is term limited, while President Trump backed conservative commentator Steve Hilton and billionaire Democrat Tom Steyer continue to battle for the other spot. Becerra touted his over three decades in public office, including as former Health and Human Services Secretary and California Attorney General. Hilton and President Trump have slammed the length of time it takes for California to process votes as elections officials continue to count ballots. Becerra accusing the president of trying to undermine confidence in the state's elections. Kristen Goodwin, Fox News.
12: An Israeli airstrike on southern Lebanon today killed several members of the Lebanese military, including a senior officer. That's according to the Lebanese army. Just days after the two sides reached a tentative new ceasefire deal, local TV stations reporting that two members of the military were killed in that airstrike. That included a brigadier general. I'm Paul Stevens, and this is Fox News.
15: Continue and watch building cloud coverage as we're heading into the weekend. Saturday, we'll have partly cloudy skies with highs in the mid to upper 80s. And Sunday, looking mostly cloudy with high temperatures in the mid 80s. We'll start to watch scattered shower chances returning into the forecast on Sunday afternoon. From the WVLT First Alert Weather Center, I'm meteorologist Megan Desmal.
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1: How'd you like to be that person that I opened the show with today with the $16,000 transmission in the Chevy Tahoe?
2: Ooh, I missed that. 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
0: And now, here's Ronnie.
1: How'd you like to be in a car doing 110 miles an hour on a third of a mile oval track with 16 other cars chasing you, or you're in the middle of the pack? Well, we're going to find out what that's like for Quinn Trimmer, Trimmer Motorsports, down around the bottom of the hour as he joins us to talk about Sportsman Modified at the tracks. He's racing up and down the Eastern Seaboard and Wall Stadium in Wall, New Jersey. So Quinn's going to be coming by to talk about that. He told me that pre-interview, 110 miles an hour in this car. Are you crazy? All the time?
3: You just described going down the Jersey Turnpike.
1: Well, I didn't want to say that, Tom, but that is true in a sense. As I was saying it, I said that's probably a bad way to describe it, but it's the truth. It's the God's honest truth. He told me the speeds range anywhere from 80 to 110 miles an hour, top to bottom, slow and fast. And you know, it's only a third of a mile. Think about how long a third of a mile is. As soon as you get on the straight, you're back in the corner. And he said he'll be here to talk to us about it. I want to talk to you guys about today's cars. You know, today's cars are not the simple machines they used to be. I mean, there's no newsflash there, right? You know, everything talks to everything. They're giant computers, and there's no newsflash there. And the goofiest things create problems, right? Right? A weak battery will create 6 warning lights. I mean, we've had cars that start, but they have a weak battery, a marginal battery. And the car will just do some really crazy things because, like a desktop computer that's getting less than proper voltage, those vehicle computers go nuts. And it's easy to make a mistake on a modern car. You know, you use the correct oil or the incorrect oil viscosity. You know, the least you'll do is maybe affect timing chain wear. The worst case scenario is you'll create a misfire, especially in cold weather, because the engine won't be able to turn as free and the valve train won't operate as easily as it should. And you'll create a stutter and a miss and you'll be chasing a misfire fault. You can skip a coolant service on a modern vehicle and run coolant longer, but then you run the risk of overheating the engine and making the turbo work harder and having a turbo problem. And all of a sudden you've got a mess of trouble. You know, the one thing I'm seeing a lot of, I think auto repair, when you think about maintenance and how much should or shouldn't be done, you're seeing a divide between ownership styles. And there's definitely ownership styles now, right? Some people lease. Some people will buy and trade a car every 3 to 4 years. And some of you want to drive that thing 10 or 15 years because you just, once it's paid for, you want to get value out of it. You want to avoid the monthly payment. I think, how do you maintain a car? Should you maintain a car? How long should you keep a car? Are probably as much discussed topics in American households and probably around the world as anything else, as the topics of the day, as the politics, the environment, the cost of living, everything else. It's that automobile has a lot to do with it. You know, there's 3 different maintenance strategies in my mind. If you lease that vehicle, I don't even know if you changed it. Well, I guess you have to change the oil depending on how many miles you go. But, you know, if the dealer says, hey, every 10,000 miles, I'd do it every 12. Who cares? You're going to get rid of the car. Nah, do it every 10. If you own the vehicle long term, your goal is preservation. You want to make that vehicle last as long as possible. And if you've got that older train station car, well, I only go 3 miles. I go to the corner. I make a left. I go down the block. You're actually harder on the engine than the other two, than the people that might be going longer on oil changes or the people that own it and want to make it last forever. The train station car concept surprises people, but it's the truth. Short trips are brutal. Condensation builds up, moisture content. The oil never really warms up. The battery doesn't recharge completely. the exhaust system rusts from the inside out because all that moisture and condensation has to go somewhere. And then you guys are surprised when the car with 40,000 miles or 80,000 miles or 60,000 miles on it has major problems. Mileage doesn't tell the whole story anymore either. Usage matters. And another thing you've got to understand is that modern diagnostics is not guesswork. It can't be. You know, we've been doing this radio show a very long time. I've been in business a very long time doing this, and it always surprises me. Somebody will say, you know, I spent $1,000. They changed XYZ. Did they do a diagnosis? Well, they told me that was bad, but did they do a diagnosis? Did you pay for it? You know why paying for a diagnosis is the right way to go? Because it makes the mechanic stick their name on it. It forces the mechanic to say, hey, we looked at it, we diagnosed it, it's this. And it ends the conversation when that isn't it. Well, gee, I didn't diagnose it. Well, I paid you for a diagnosis. Oh, you did? And there it is on an invoice. Good technicians read. Good technicians research. Good technicians compare live data. The days of throw a part at and hope they're supposed to be over. And judging by the price of parts and the complexity of the automobile, they better be over. But diagnosis takes time. You know, the car may only fail under certain conditions. The issue may not set a fault code. The manufacturer may have updated procedures that completely changes the regular approach. We had a car this week that had a parking brake pedal assembly fail. And we had to put a new park brake pedal assembly in it right from the manufacturer. But the manufacturer, having had problems with this particular model of brake pedal assembly, changed a few things, and we were required to change the brake cables to go with the new park brake pedal assembly. Here's the problem. 2 months ago, we changed two of the park brake cables because they were seized and rusted and frozen, and they didn't work. So now we have to change them again. Not through any fault of our own, but because the pedal assembly went bad. Cars change. Cars evolve. The procedures change. The way you do something and the way you think about it has to evolve. No offense intended, but I hate the comment about, well, my dad taught me how to do this, and this is how he fixed cars. And I always come back to, and when was that? Well, 1963. You think that was a while ago? You know, no disrespect. Again, is your father alive? Is he working? Like, what is he doing? We can't go by 60-year-old standards, 40-year-old standards, 20-year-old standards. In auto repair, yesterday was a long time ago. And how you fixed it yesterday may not be the way you're going to fix it today. I had a vehicle recently where the internet, according to the customer, it said the compressor was bad. When I looked at it, the pressures looked strange. The customer was more and more convinced. But I looked at service information. I charged it correctly because it wasn't charged right. And the whole problem turned out to be low refrigerant. Now, her mechanic had told her, hey, it needs a compressor, but it's $2,000. She didn't want to do a $2,000 compressor. She wanted a second opinion. Now, if we hadn't diagnosed, if we had just guessed and sold her a compressor, you know what? We're as bad as the rest of them. There's a difference between repair and replacement. And I think you guys are starting to appreciate that more and more. You're realizing that, you know, it's not just experience, but it's approach. Because, you know, it's not because mechanics have to be so smart, but because today's vehicles are systems and they're complicated. And I say this all the time. You always hear me. The best defense is a good offense. Take care of the car before it breaks. Don't wait for smoke. Don't wait for warning lights. Don't wait until the tow truck is involved, because once a vehicle breaks down, you lose options. You lose time. You lose negotiating power. You're going to make very expensive decisions emotionally instead of logically. So if you're leasing, if you're owning, if you're trying to get 15 years, know your maintenance schedule. Know what you want to do. Do you want to repair? Do you want to replace? How do you want to approach this? And if you don't know, talk to your mechanic. Can't talk to your mechanic? You might have the wrong mechanic, and it might be time to find somebody that listens. And then again, you might just want to be a number, like at the deli counter, now serving number 6. I'm Ron Ananian, the car doctor. I'll be back right after this.

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9: How did I lose weight? And I did lean right here. I did. I love this stuff. Listen, Brickhouse Nutrition been with me for a long time. So chatting with Miles, I'm up at like 235. True story. I never minded being 235, but you know what minded? My knees that were falling apart and my back. I'm like, I don't know what, before I started really lifting, probably about 190. So 235 was a lot. I said, I got to lose some LBs, Miles. He said, Dan, we're going to sick our team of docs and researchers on it, and we're going to get you a really good product because I don't want to take a lot of these needles and stuff. You know what he did? He got lean. 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
2: Hey, let's get over and talk to our main man, Micah. Micah, what's going on?
12: Hey, Ron. This actually goes right along with what your monologue was going about. It's about diagnosis and it's about air conditioning because it's that time of year when you want to know that it's working right and you want to make sure that it's checked. And if I remember correctly, you told me it's something you really need to definitely check about every 2 years or so.
2: Yeah, it's a good idea, especially if you're in an environment. I think all AC operates in this environment where moisture is a concern because moisture on the inside, while it won't save the desiccant or the dryer material in the AC system, moisture inside the AC system will eventually turn into a corrosive acid and it eats away at the system from the inside out. So it's just a good idea to do maintenance, and it's a benefit to the system and then a benefit to you because the system works more efficiently.
12: Absolutely, and I just had that experience. You know, we had that hot week up here last week, and I'm sure you had it down there, and I said, you know, it's time to test it and make sure everything's blowing right. So I brought the car onto the highway and put it on maximum AC and have a little thermometer that I wish I could get another one that, you know, fits right in the vent, and I saw that it was blowing at about 45 degrees. It was cold, but that's not where it's supposed to be blowing when it's that hot out and you have it on max AC. So I had service coming up, and I brought it into my dealership, and I said, let's check it. And they said, well, we'll put a thermometer in it. I said, no, because you can't tell when it's only 60 degrees outside whether it's blowing correctly.
2: Right, there's no heat load.
12: Exactly. So I said, you know, I want to put the manifold on it and check the pressures and then see what's going on. You may need to pull a vacuum. And they said, you sure you want to pay for that? I said, absolutely. And sure enough, I was right. The high side was lower than expected, and they ended up having to add 3.6 ounces of refrigerant to it. They put in a dye just to make sure, but I'm sure everything's fine with that. It's just, you know, that's what happens after a few years.
2: Yeah, there's normal attrition, there's normal loss, and here's why it's such a big deal. Because older vehicles, you know, it's a dramatic example, but you go back to cars 35, 40 years ago, they had 3.5-4 pounds of refrigerant. You know, if they lost 3 ounces, 4 ounces, proportionally, it's not a lot. But a modern vehicle like your Subaru probably has a 20-ounce capacity. If it loses 3 ounces, proportionately, that's like a 25% loss of charge.
12: So, yep, and actually, mine has 15 ounces, which is, even. I mean, losing 3 ounces, that's 20%.
2: Right. That's even worse. And, you know, at that point, you've got to sit there and think about system efficiency and operation. And it's the newer AC systems. Anything in the last 8 to 10 years is smaller. It's more compact. It has to meet hood line. It has to meet body style. It has to meet, you know, how the dashboard wraps around. All of that comes into play when we're designing AC system. And it's a case that, yeah, doing a service every couple of years isn't the worst idea. The other thing is, and I know you're on this, Micah, but I'm gonna mention it for everybody else, you know, doing cabin filters on a regular basis, because a restricted cabin filter is going to affect airflow across the evaporator, and then that affects system operation and system efficiency too.
12: Absolutely. No, you got to change that at least once a year, sometimes twice a year, depending on where you live.
2: Right. Yep. Yeah. We and we'll do cabin and air filters, and I encourage everybody to do the same. If the cabin filter's dirty, so is the air. If the air filter's dirty, so is the cabin. They're both basically breathing the same contaminant, and you know, you just want the system efficient. The bottom line comes back to, and I appreciate the opportunity to talk about this, Micah, is that vehicles today are much more compact. They are much more maintenance driven. They are much more dependent upon their internal systems. And, you know, what did Mom always say about the tea cart, right? One side of the tea cart goes down, the other side goes up, and it upsets the whole thing. And it's the truth. It's everything interacts and affects with everything, and it becomes a problem. Now, you've got an older Subaru, correct?
12: Yeah, 2015.
2: So is it 134 or is it the 1234YF refrigerant?
12: You know, that I don't know. They didn't put that down on my list of stuff. They just told me they added the refrigerant, and that I'm assuming it's the older stuff.
2: Yeah, I'm assuming it's the older stuff, too, because if it was the newer stuff, then we'd be talking about why is it so expensive. And then we'd have to have the conversation about it's not that we made it that way. It's that that's what the government decided and through a bunch of environmental agencies that they wanted it to be. And the newer refrigerant is a little more difficult to deal with in the sense that it requires a special machine, a separate machine. It's not the same. You know, you can't use a 134 and a 1234 machine. They don't interchange. But the issue is when you've got a leaky 1234YF car, you'll know it. And it's amazing how much tighter the production tolerances must be for the 1234 cars because they generally don't leak. When you see a 1234 car, as we call it, have an AC problem, it's usually a condenser failure. And unfortunately, believe it or not, because I like the car line, it's usually a Honda. Honda's had their issues with AC condensers and 1234YF. As long as we're talking tips about taking care of your air conditioning, Mike, I know you're on top of this because I know who you are and what you do. But everybody consider also keep the condenser clean, keep the radiator clean, debris, all of that. And if you've done any modifications to the front of the vehicle, anything that will affect airflow through the grill area or through the condenser area, all of that will affect AC operation. And it doesn't take a lot for an AC system to lose 3 or 4 degrees and have a problem with output performance. And, you know, It's a problem.
12: Now, let me ask you another thing, Ron. I'm kind of curious about this now because I know you have a 134 machine. You once serviced my vehicle with a 134 machine. But the 1234 machine, you said it's a separate machine.
2: Yep.
12: Did you get one of those?
2: Yep.
12: Or do you send it out to someone else?
2: Because I have it.
12: Those machines themselves have got to be incredibly expensive.
2: $7,000.
12: You also have to write off the machine when you're selling service for that.
2: $7,000.
12: People are going to get upset.
2: Well, and you know what? You hope that you get your life cycle out of the machine before they come up with, 1324 YF refrigerant. And there's the problem, Micah. It's not that auto repair shops want to be expensive. And I don't know that they are expensive, but you look at the risk, you look at the cost, you look at what's involved. It's a challenge to justify changing some of these machines every 5 to 6 years. And, to have more than one AC machine in house, listen. It's an expensive proposition, but yes, we have one. We use the Mala. Matter of fact, both of our machines are Mala 134 and 1234YF. Excellent machines, automatic cycle process, the whole nine yards. So, Mike, I enjoyed the conversation. As always, you be safe up there. Coming up next, what's it like to do 110 miles an hour into a third mile roundy round track? Well, Quinn Trimmer Motorsports is in the green room. He's going to sit down and talk to us about it right after this. I'm Ron Anani in the Car Doc.
13: Renewed fighting between Israel and Hezbollah.
14: Over the past week, the Israeli Defense Force reported striking 650 Hezbollah targets and killing 125 Hezbollah fighters. On Wednesday, Israel and Lebanon agreed to a ceasefire, but Hezbollah, which was not a part of the negotiations, has rejected that agreement.
13: Fox's Max Gordon in Tel Aviv. Tensions there are complicating peace talks between the U.S. and Iran. Stocks tumbled after the latest jobs report shattered expectations.
15: After the stock market fell nearly 700 points, investors raising concerns the Federal Reserve will keep interest rates higher for longer or even raise them.
13: That's Fox's Lucas Tomlinson. It was the market's worst day since October. Tech stocks took the biggest hits. 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
16: Continuing to watch building cloud coverage as we're heading into your Saturday. High temperatures will be in the mid to upper 80s. From the WVLT First Alert Weather Center, I'm meteorologist Megan Desmal.
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0: Well, we're all going to get an education with our next segment. And hello and welcome, Ron and Annie and the Car Doctor. We've interviewed people from all phases of racing and the different types of race cars out there. I think quarter mile to roundy rounds and everything in between. But I don't think, well, let me bring our next guest in and then we'll talk about it. Quinn Trimmer from Trimmer Motorsports is here with us today. And Quinn does something they call Sportsman Modified. Right, Quinn? Welcome to the Car Doctor, by the way.
1: Hey, how's it going? Good to talk to you, Ron.
0: So, Sportsman Modified, you drive what type of car?
1: So modifieds are kind of an older standing stock car. And when I say stock car, I kind of mean back in the day when motorsports was in its, you know, youth, people would just pull cars out of a junkyard, strip them out, put a, you know, big built motor in it and drive around an oval.
0: And go for a run.
1: Now these are purpose-built cars with 602 Chevy motors and the Sportsman division. I run 350, about 350 horsepower. And they're on some real skinny tires. So that's what I mean when I say I drive a Sportsman Modified. They're the hybrid between a NASCAR and an open wheel car, but they're designed for asphalt oval racing.
0: Now, your home track is right here in New Jersey, Wall Township, right? Wall Stadium?
1: That's right.
0: And that's an asphalt track, right? This isn't dirt track. This is an asphalt track.
1: Nope. Yep. That's right. It's a third of a mile asphalt oval.
0: And what's top speed? What are the average speeds you guys are running?
1: So, you know, I've tried to do the math on it, but I think we're topping out maybe at about, you know, maybe around 110 miles an hour by the end of the straightaway, but our average is sitting there between 80 and 90.
0: So,
1: you know, you're getting down pretty slow in the corners.
0: Well, I don't know if that's pretty slow now. Wait a minute, Quinn. That's you're doing 80 to 110 miles an hour on an oval track that's how far around?
1: Yeah, just a third of a mile. So you picture your average running track and put a big bowl around that. And
0: right.
1: That's about how much pace you have to race.
0: All right, so let's back up a second. For the listeners that are meeting you for the first time, how did you get started in this? Because this isn't, well, I guess it is every day, but it's not every day to me. You know, where did the interest come from? Where did you get started? You know, how old were you? The whole spiel. Give us the bio.
1: Yeah, absolutely. So growing up, you know, every Sunday night, my dad would have NASCAR on the TV. And so I'd always sit there on the couch and watch it with them. And it was kind of, you know, just a TV show to me. I had been through plenty of different sports, you know, trying basketball, baseball, whatnot. Nothing really got me interested until, you know, one day I was, you know, probably off of my last tennis game saying, I don't want to do this anymore. My dad looked at me while we were watching NASCAR and said, hey, would you ever want to do something like this? And it was a question I never thought I'd get, but it was one that I jumped at and said, yeah, absolutely. So he had discovered the quarter midgets at Wall Stadium back in, I believe, 2012 or 2013. I was
0: right.
1: 10 years old at the time.
0: So you were driving it. Yeah. You were driving at the age of 12.
1: Oh, no, earlier.
0: Earlier, 10. 10.
1: Yep, 10 years old.
0: And
1: which was late, you know, believe it or not. People are starting at 4.5 years old in those things. So
0: But it wasn't go-karts that you started in. It was a quarter midget.
1: That's right. Yeah. So they're like I couldn't give you the exact dimensions of them. They're pretty small, but they're full-fledged race cars with shocks, suspensions, one-cylinder motors. So that, you know, you're only getting about a max of 14 horsepower in the best division. They weigh next to nothing.
0: Right. Right. Did it feel like you were going so fast at the age of 10, flying around the track?
1: Oh, absolutely. So the track that we raced on was a 20th of a mile. So not a great sense of scale, but it's a pretty tiny track. The lap times were about 7 seconds. So you're ripping around that thing pretty quick. So it felt faster than it was.
0: So you're 10 years old. You're driving quarter midgets around Wall Stadium. And then what, a couple of years later, you graduate into what class of vehicle?
1: So, yeah, so after, you know, I had to turn 16 years old, get a permit to race at Big Wall Stadium, and we got into legend cars, which would you want me to describe those really quick?
0: Yeah, what's a legend car?
1: So a legend car is, if you imagine an old 1934 Ford, you know, and they scaled it down to about 5/8 the size. It's all stripped out like a race car, and they throw a motorcycle motor in the front of it.
0: Kind of the round nose, the round back.
1: That's right. Yeah, real swooping, you know,
0: right.
1: Curves. It's got the fenders on it and everything. they only weigh about 1,100 pounds, you know, with the driver, or maybe 1,200. But right. Still next to nothing with the horsepower they were pushing, about 150.
0: Depends if you had cheeseburgers the night before.
1: Exactly. It did make an impact.
0: And then how fast did those cars go?
1: So those things, you know, we're still ripping about 100 miles an hour, triple digits, because they just weighed next to nothing. You float through those corners pretty quick.
0: Oh, and I guess I already know the answer to this question. I can tell from what you're saying. Your dad was kind of the instigator here, right? He's just your founding support, and I guess mom's in there too, and the rest of the family. Everybody's just kind of helping. This is a real grassroots effort, Trimmer Motorsports. Yeah. Now,
1: absolutely. I mean, look, I couldn't do it without the support of my family, just to be able to say, yeah, we're going to put our 10-year-old in a race car, strap him in behind a motor, and let him go out there and have fun. But man, I mean, without my dad, he's the lifeblood of this whole team, and I can get into everything that he's done for me, and we'd be on this show for another couple hours, maybe a couple days.
0: So,
1: but yeah,
0: did it teach you discipline, Quinn? I mean, because it's not forgiving out there, right? You're doing between 80 and 110 miles an hour around a third of a mile track. There's no margin of error. You learn life's shortcomings and problems real quick, right?
1: Oh, yeah. I mean, besides, you know, the lessons you learn in any other sport, like sportsmanship or the power of practice, you know, you got to react quick to things, and you got to be able to roll with the punches. If stuff doesn't go your way at 100 miles an hour, it's going to ruin your day and maybe your week, but you still got to get back after the next one.
0: Wall Stadium has a very high banking turns and like a tight racing groove. So, you know, when you started there, what was the hardest thing for you to learn? Because you're in a bigger, faster, more powerful car as you've you know, grown in type of car.
1: It's definitely just, you got to be able to trust that banking. You know, when you first barrel that car into turn one, you know, in your first corner, and it looks like it's a complete 180. You know, the turn looks like it comes up real fast, and all you want to do is hit the brakes and lift. And what you really got to know is that banking, it's going to hold you. So you got to be able to trust that car. And every ounce of your body is going to tell you to stop, and you got to let it roll through, keep on the gas. And that's the only way to be fast. So it's a big, steep learning curve to get past that.
0: So if you're not going fast enough, you're going to slide down the track, is what you're saying.
1: No, nothing like that. You know, even if you're going, you know, a second off the pace, car will still stick to the track, but you're going to get run over in about half a lap if you're not barreling into the corner like the rest of them.
0: So you got to be fast and high into the corner, and you got to be fast enough that the guy behind you isn't running you over.
1: That's right. Yeah, it's dangerous. If you're too off the pace, you know, not only are you liable to get wrecked, but you're liable to wreck a whole bunch of race cars along with you.
0: You know, we may not let your mother listen to this interview. I how does mom deal with it? Does she listen to the races?
1: So she's come by a whole bunch, and every time I have her on, I'll call her on the phone, and I'll talk to her about it. And, you know, it's just, she has never, you know, never been restrictively worried. She knows how much safety equipment I wear when I go in these cars. She knows that there's not many injuries that go into this compared to a sport like football. So she's been calm, always supportive, and you know, just loves that I'm doing it and loves that I'm having fun.
0: So how old were you? And let me give you the whole question. You know, your very first night at Wall Stadium as a driver for a sportsman modified car, what's going through your mind, and how old were you?
1: So in the sportsman, let's see, I must have been... Ooh, I gotta do a little math in my head. Let's just wager to say I was probably around, you know, maybe 19 or 20. And,
0: right.
1: You know, getting into that car, the first thing, you know, you unload and it's just a lot more car. So of course, you know, you're nervous going into it, but you just gotta, you know, there's so many ways that I'll like talk to myself in that race car to kind of calm myself down. And it all comes down to just remembering that, you know, stuff happens, you know. Yeah, you can sit there in the car and plan out that entire race in your head, and as soon as the green flag drops, all that planning goes away. Anything can happen at any moment's notice. There's no reason to be nervous.
0: Quinn, let's
1: up the lesson time.
0: Let's pull over into the pits, as it were. When we come back, I want to talk about, you know, I had a pre-radio conversation with your dad, and dad was talking to me about how much you've learned about how to explain to him the car does this, the car does that. So when we come back, we're gonna touch on that. We're here with Quinn Trimmer of Trimmer Motorsports. I'm Ron Anani and the Car Doctor. We'll return right after this.

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12: Quinn Trimmer is here with us, Trimmer Motorsports. Quinn, when we pulled away for the pause, the question was, you know, in talking to your dad, Dad explained to me, we were talking, and he said how much more of a mechanic you are. You're more mechanical now, and you've learned from just driving the car. Is the car positive? Is the negative? Which way to tweak the suspension? How long did that take? And I guess it's an ongoing process, right? You know, how does the car handle and to respond in terms that dad can relate to and make adjustments?
7: Yeah, it's exactly right. It's ongoing, you know, but it took me at least 3 or 4 years just to understand where the car needed adjustment, if it was feeling loose, tight, or whatever it was. So, but I'm still learning, you know, being underneath the car and driving it.
12: So who's first on race weekend? When do you guys prep? When do you guys start to get ready to go to the race? Like, it's, you know, is it a Wednesday to Thursday thing, getting ready to go for Saturday, or is it a week long thrash at night after your day jobs?
7: Yeah, I mean, it kind of depends on if the car got damaged, but general maintenance setup can take, you know, a day or two. And otherwise, we might want to go in the garage and just try something out, see if we can move weight around. But, you know, it kind of depends. But mainly, I would say Thursday, Friday, and then we're loaded up for Saturday.
12: Right. Who's first at the shop, you or Dad?
7: Oh, it's definitely my dad.
12: Yeah, who's the last to leave?
7: Who do you think?
12: I got to say your dad. I'm getting a sense here. You know, but I think he's just having a ball doing this with you. And I think it's a great opportunity for a father son to be together like that.
7: I'm so glad to have him. I'll tell you what,
12: you know, I mean, the question I always ask at this point in any interview, is there one person on the team you couldn't do without? And I guess it's your dad, right?
7: That's right.
12: You know, it's, so what's more difficult, driving the car fast for 25 laps or keeping your emotions under control when things get really aggressive out there? I mean, are there good races and bad races? And then how do you react to that? And then how do you come back for the next one?
7: So, yeah, I think it's definitely harder to keep the car fast and consistent for all 25 to however many laps that we race. I don't think it's too hard to keep your emotions underneath you. You know, being mad is not going to make the car any faster. And sure, I'll queue up on the radio during the yellows and you know, moan about this and that. But, you know, once the green flag drops, it's pure focus. You got plenty of time to feel things. And, you know, right when the checkered flag's over, that's when you can start digesting the emotions and figuring out what to do for next week.
12: Quinn, how much of racing today is driver talent versus car setup, tire shocks, chassis tuning? You know, does the driver make the car? Does the car make the driver, or is it an equal contribution?
7: I would say it's close to an equal contribution in the way that if you're a good driver and you got a bad race car, bad being relative, you can still drive the car and be fast, you know, and be competitive. Same way if you're a newer driver or a poor driver in terms of racing skill and discipline, you can be in a fast car and run that thing up front too, but you got to have both of them to be up there consistently and winning races. And if you don't have either, then you're at the one.
12: Quinn, is NASCAR in your future for Trimmer Motorsports?
7: God, I hope so. You know, I'm perfectly content to keep racing locally, but I'm building my craft up and building my brand up as much as I can so that maybe we can get noticed and be on the big stage one of these days.
12: Is it, and I don't know if this is the right question to ask, but I'm going to ask it, is it, you know, you go wanting to win every night, or is it just the thrill of the chase, the race itself?
7: I mean, winning, that's the big prize, right? But I would definitely say, you know, we go after it every week because it's addicting, you know. It's, you want to go there and get better, to finish better every week and have a faster lap time. And that's what we did all 2025, even though we went winless last season. We improved every single week.
12: Right.
7: And it's just such a good experience between me and my dad. And it's enthralling, you know, just getting better every week.
12: Real quick answer, Quinn. Does racing make you better at your day job?
7: Oh, yeah. Yeah, it's in all aspects of life. You learn so much throughout racing and just in those quick moments with all those people around you and high-stress situations. It's great for you know, all things, definitely in my day job, for sure.
12: Definitely gives you that discipline. Where can the listeners get more information, Quinn, if they want to follow Trimmer Motorsports? Where are you?
7: Yeah, so on Facebook, I'm under Quinn Trimmer Racing, and on TikTok and Instagram, it's Trimmer Motorsports, one word.
12: All right, cool beans. Listen, about a month, 6 weeks, you knock on my door, you come around again. We want to see where you are in the standings this year, all right?
7: Will do. We'll see you soon.
12: You're very welcome. Say hi to Mom and Dad. I'm Ron and Annie and the Car Doctor. We're back right after this.

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1: It's time. Good mechanics aren't expensive. They're priceless. See ya.

0: past relationship problems, but he still praised Plattner for taking accountability for his past. Now, for his part, Plattner, joined by his wife Amy, accused his opponents of trying to weaponize salacious allegations. Plattner, political warts and all, appears to still be just fine, so long as he can beat Susan Collins, which, of course, may or may not happen.
1: Plattner says he struggled with PTSD, drinking, and depression in the wake of his military service, and that he's not proud of his past behavior, but has been working to improve himself. Secretary of War Pete Hegseth is in Normandy, France, to commemorate the 82nd anniversary of the D-Day landings. The secretary honored the sacrifices of the American troops who helped liberate Europe during World War II. During today's ceremony, he emphasized that the site is more than just a resting place.
2: It is a monument to the unyielding spirit of the American warrior, a testament to the supreme sacrifices our warriors made to liberate an entire continent from the grip of tyranny.
1: D-Day on June 6, 1944 was the largest amphibious invasion in history. A second case of the flesh-eating screwworm parasite has been confirmed in Texas by the Department of Agriculture. The new case was detected on a ranch about 6 miles away from the first positive case of screwworm in Texas. The government discovered the second infestation after testing a number of suspect cases. Screwworms are parasitic flies that deposit eggs in open wounds or mucous membranes of warm-blooded animals. Camp Russo, Fox News.
3: Cloud cover is building throughout your Saturday. High temperatures will be in the mid to upper 80s with a slight chance of a sprinkle in the afternoon, otherwise staying nice and dry. On Sunday, we will watch mostly cloudy skies with scattered showers returning and a chance of thunderstorms as we head into the afternoon. From the WVLT First Alert Weather Center, I'm meteorologist Megan Desmal.
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5: 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They really can inform and inspire us. And today we welcome a very special guest, Dr. Jerry Punch. Many know Dr. Jerry Punch is one of the most trusted and recognizable voices in sports broadcasting, especially from his years covering NASCAR, college football, and other major sporting events for both ESPN and ABC. His story, however, does go far beyond the broadcast booth. Dr. Punch is also a physician whose life has taken him from the emergency room to pit road, from caring to patients to covering some of the most unforgettable moments in sports history. And so today's show, I'm going to talk with Dr. Jerry about medicine, about motorsports, media, and the lessons learned from a remarkable career that he has spent helping people, telling stories, and living life at full speed. Good morning, Dr. Jerry. Welcome to More Living. It's great to have you back with us.
6: Hey, it's great to be here, Jim. Thank you so much. Thank you for the kind introduction.
5: Absolutely. You built a remarkable career. Well, careers really, both medicine and broadcasting. And for those that don't know a lot about you, your background, Dr. Jerry, what first inspired you to do these two paths parallel to each other? How did that come about?
6: Well, it's funny. I grew up in a small town in western North Carolina, and there really was only one general practitioner physician in that town, and Dr. Sennett. And he had a house, with a white picket fence on the corner and near downtown Newton, North Carolina, and people would go in and sit, on his porch, or that was his waiting room or in the living room. and he would see people. And I remember when I was just a child, he would come. He made house calls. He'd come out at night when I had croup. One time I was running a fever and had croup. He came out and put me in a tepid water tub on the back porch in the wintertime and to break my fever. And I always thought, you know, everybody in town loved this guy. You know, he was the original Marcus Welby kind of guy, but everybody loved him because he just cared so much. And, you know, and it wasn't about the fact that he made a lot of money. It's the fact that he was so respected and so appreciated by the community, and he gave back. He was always, I don't know how much time he ever had with his family, but he was always seeing patients or making calls, coming to people's homes. And I said, boy, wouldn't it be great to be someone like that? And that was really a role model. In fact, I told that story when I did a feature for one of the networks a few years ago about my interest in medicine. And about 2 months later, I heard from a relative of his, a grandson of his who's living outside of Charlotte, and said, we heard your story, and it all made us tear up thinking about our grandpa and how much of a difference he made in your life and others. And so thank you for telling people about him. But that's really, really where the medicine part started. And sports I've always loved, and I grew up in that same town. And we had a driver there, a NASCAR champion named Bobby Isaac. We called him Uncle Bobby. He really wasn't my uncle. He was related to one of our dear friends in the community. And so I would go with my friend, and we would go to the track, and Bobby would get us the NASCAR credentials, and we'd go watch him race, and he was sensational. So then we started, and so that was part of the big time racing. But my grandfather was a gate guard at a local short track, Hickory Speedway, and the reason he became a gate guard is because the guy who was a promoter of the track, he hired the local deacons of the churches in the area to work on Saturday afternoon, Saturday night, and he would not only pay them, but he would donate money to the church funds. And so, and he also knew that these people worked from the local churches weren't going to steal from him, weren't going to slip people in the gate without paying, that they were going to be honest and they were going to be, you know, have character and integrity, going to be treating people the way they should be. So my grandfather had the turn four gate, the biggest gate. My grandfather was a big guy, and my grandmother and I would sit on the upper steps of the concrete there every Saturday night and watch these guys race. Some guy named Ralph Earnhardt would be racing, and all the local guys in jalopies would be racing. And in the early years, the Junior Johnsons of the world. And so, the other part was most of the time he would hire the women of the churches in the area would run the two concession stands there. So everything they made the concession stand was homemade. So if you wanted a good place to eat, you just came to the racetrack and went there, and everything you bought at the concession stand. Not many places you could go and buy Salisbury steak or meatloaf, you know, at a racetrack concession stand. But it was all homemade and delicious. So the racing started there. And then I grew up and I started working on race cars in the community as a teenager, and in barns and local garages behind people's houses when I was a kid. And then my involvement just continued to blossom from there on.
7: Those are great stories. I really like the impact of the doctor role model in hearing about that. It still is so interesting hearing about these parallel paths. Now, in terms of your broadcasting, that was born out of in high school. Is that right?
6: Well, it was a little bit. There was a radio station in high school that I would go by intermittently, but the real broadcasting thing, I ran some local short tracks, driving a hobby stock class and then a limited sportsman class, and a bunch of us, you know, were really good friends. You know, Dale Earnhardt would come there and race some, and all the local guys that I got to know so well. I worked with Tommy Houston for a while and Harry Gant, some of those guys that were local short track legends in the Carolinas. And they would come run Kingsport. They'd run, you know, Lonesome Pine Speedway. They'd run Asheville and Asheboro and Hickory. That was sort of a little circuit everyone ran, sometimes South Boston, Virginia. But when I went to college, I couldn't really race much. And then I went to medical school at Wake Forest, which is about an hour from Hickory. And in Wake Forest, the irony is this is back in the mid-70s, and Wake Forest university said there's a growing trend of mental illness among the stress of physicians, especially physicians in training. There's so much stress on you, so many hours, you don't get sleep, you don't eat well. And so we want to mandate that every week, every medical student takes a few hours off, preferably like on a Saturday afternoon. You're not in lab, you're not in a library, you're not in one of the classrooms studying. So those few hours off, I said, well, you know what? I can't race anymore. But so the local promoter at Hickory Speedway was a dear friend of mine. His name was Ned Jarrett. And Ned said, well, why don't you come up here? You can sit in the tower beside me. And Ned owned the track. And everyone loved Ned, and he worked every Saturday night as the announcer there on top of being the promoter. And then on Sunday mornings, he would leave and go wherever the cup race was. Back then it was called Grand National Racing, and he would do radio for Universal Racing Network or Motor Racing Network. But anyway, so I was sitting up there in a booth beside Ned, and I ran the scoreboard and did all the electronics, and because my major in college was math and chemistry, so I loved, you know, the numbers was a good thing with me. I could do scoring, and then beside me were two NASCAR officials that ran the events. There was four of us in the tower. One night, Ned had to be in Darlington on a Saturday night and to be inducted into the Hall of Fame, and he knew it was a special ladies' night. It was going to be a packed house, you know, standing room only crowd. So he hired one of his buddies from the Motor Racing Network, legendary Barney Hall, who lived in Elkin, North Carolina, to come down and be the announcer for this big night. And so so I get there in the tower, and along with the two NASCAR officials, and there's no announcer, and the place is packed, and we need to start the program. And Ned's youngest son, Dale Jarrett, comes running up the steps, and Dale was only a few years younger than me. And back then he was really shy. Imagine that. Dale's one of the best broadcasters now in motorsports, but back then he was really shy. And he comes running up in the tower and he said, I guess there's a mix-up, but there's no announcer here. Barney didn't show. So he said, Jerry, you got to do it. You sit beside Dad every Saturday night. You know what he says and how he does it and how he runs the programs and blah, blah, blah, blah. He said, you got to. So basically out of necessity, there was no choice. And so I picked up the microphone and I did the show that night. Four hours away in Darlington, South Carolina, Ned walks into the room that night for the Hall of Fame event to sit down at the head table to be inducted, and looks up, and there's Barney Hall emceeing the event, and he says, oh, my gosh, we're in trouble because the guy's supposed to be in Hickory, and Barney had gotten the dates mixed up. Well, anyway, Ned gets back the next day to Hickory early next week, and he gets good feedback from the people in the crowd and people that were at the event and said, hey, this kid did a great job. And Ned says, hey, why am I killing my voice on a Saturday night every week and then I have to go do broadcasting on Sunday when I could be sharing this with you? So from now on, you and I are going to share the mic. And then Ned, he said, okay. And then he talked to Motor Racing Network. He said, I got a young man who knows the sport. He built race cars. He built engines. He worked in garages and barns, welding frames and cars together and raced to short tracks. And, you know, a lot of these guys here racing are his buddies. You know, he needs to be on pit road with me. So I started as a runner for Ned. And then next thing you know, I'm also doing the pits for Ned with Ned. So here's a guy who was one of my heroes growing up. And the irony is that when I was a kid growing up in Newton and loved racing, there was no racing on television, very little, maybe a few minutes every now and then on Wide World of Sports, but most of it was on radio. So my family would sit home after church on Sundays and we'd go on the back porch and with a radio and sit and listen to the races. And so I heard Ned, you know, racing back then, and I got to hear him, but he was one of my heroes. Well, not only have I met my hero who runs a local track, I'm sitting beside him and I'm working with him, and he becomes, you know, almost like a second father to me. So, that's how I started. Ned was so instrumental. And there were weekends I couldn't get away when I started doing medical rotations in Wake Forest. My commitment was, the funniest part is that back then they had little bitty pocket transistor radios. We didn't have the really high-tech stuff we have today. And I had a wire run up through my white coat with an earpiece in my ear and a radio in my pocket. And I'm walking around the medical center, you know, making rounds on weekends. And all these attendings thought I was listening to medical programs and trying to learn on top of. And in reality, I was listening to the race. But Ned was special in so many ways, and that's really how the broadcasting thing started in radio.
7: Well, that's interesting. So many careers, mine included. I mean, my undergraduate degree was music education. And here I am in the world of finance, and that's a long story too. But it's amazing how God directs our paths. What would you say for young people today, Dr. Jerry Punch, that are trying to choose a career path? What advice would you give them about pursuing multiple passions?
6: Well, I think diversity is so important in terms of what you want to do in life. I mean, and I think that sometimes you don't choose a path. Many times the path chooses you. And I think that,
7: that's,
6: you know, it's you have to be open-minded. And my mother always said to me, you know, when you decide what you want to do and where you want to do it, and the key ingredient to help you would be your education, and so get as much education as you can get. And she always likened it, because I was a little boy who loved to eat and still do, but she said it's like you're going to a buffet. Eat what you want to eat and absorb as much as you can, you know, without overeating. But that's what education is. When teachers come in a classroom and want to teach, coaches come in a gym or a weight room and want to teach, you absorb it all. You be a sponge. And so, you know, get as much, you know, and we my mom and dad each worked two jobs in a small town to make ends meet. And my dad worked in a furniture plant, and then he worked at night in a little shed up behind our house, reupholstering and building furniture for people in the community. And they loved my dad because he was quite a craftsman in doing that. My mom worked at the, she ran the elementary school cafeteria, Miss Betty Joe, and everybody, all the kids loved her. They would come through the lunch line every day and hug her. And then in the evening, she worked, she did other things, helping cook and cater in the community. So they each worked really hard. And I saw that. I saw firsthand how hard my parents worked. And I said to myself, my mom's telling me, you know, to get as much education as I get. My mom said, go out and borrow money if you have to, you know, whatever, to get your education, because no one can ever repossess your education. So that's important. If you want to choose a route, and also look around you and find role models. Find people that have worked from nothing to be, and have made it. My dad didn't have a lot of formal education, but he told me, he said, when you have to make those really serious decisions in life, he says, sit down and think about someone you respect. You may not even know them that well. Someone you respect, someone you appreciate, someone that's been there and been successful because they have a strong work ethic and a strong ethic. And then see what you can do. See if you can get with them and have a cup of coffee or lunch, and then ask them a question or two, and then shut up and listen. So when I moved to Knoxville, and I was thinking, you know, I had some decisions to make with regard. I'm still doing some medical stuff. I'd sold the ER group that I was a part of, and I'm working for ESPN and ABC. And I wasn't sure if I was going to, you know, they were getting out of motorsports, and I was blessed to have offers from the top people at Fox and top people at NBC calling me. And I really didn't know what to do. And I thought, well, maybe I just get out of broadcasting altogether. And I love sports. Maybe I get into some kind of athletic, you know, situation, because I'd had a university in North Carolina call me about possibly wanting if I put my name in as an athletic director, because I've been around sports all these years and travel and spoken and done. And I knew quite a bit about athletics, and having been an athlete in school and college. So my dad's advice was, he said, find somebody that can give you great advice. Find the smartest man you know, invite him to lunch, and then ask him questions and shut up and listen. So I called Jim Haslam in Knoxville, Big Jim Haslam, and I asked him kindly, because I'd met him when I'd come to speak at a few events at the convention center, and he couldn't have been nicer. And he said, absolutely, Doc, we'll go have lunch. So he met me at Cherokee. We sat at his table. We had lunch. And I just asked him a couple questions, and I just sat and listened to his wisdom and his advice. So I was fortunate that I had someone that was kind enough that, and you know, his story is one of hard work and dedication. And obviously, he's been incredibly, incredibly successful with him and his family. So if you're going to choose a path, find someone that's been there and done that. You know, keep an open mind, but take advice, listen to advice, get as much education as you can get, because all of that will help you help you choose a path, and more importantly, help a path choose you.
7: Yeah, those are great words. 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
7: 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We're with you every Saturday from 9 to 10 a.m. and again from 3 to 4 p.m. And we're visiting this morning with Dr. Jerry Punch. What a just fascinating story and things we can learn from visiting with Dr. Jerry. And Dr. Punch, you've witnessed some very unique things. Probably covered some of the most dramatic moments in NASCAR history. Or is there any race or event that really stands out to you as the most unforgettable?
6: Well, I mean, there's so many. Every week, as you said, I was blessed to go to the racetrack and go to these college football contests and do the major rivalry games over the years. Every major rivalry in college football, I actually did live at least once, and I don't know, I learned so much. The best part about doing those games wasn't going on television, or wasn't the best part was develop is meeting the players and getting a visit with them at practice, and then meeting the coaches. And so you become friends with coaches, and coaches would had my cell number, and would I've kept my same cell number I had many years ago, because those coaches and friends have it, and if they're on vacation or they're coming through Knoxville, they'll call. Or coaches would just simply call me for a question. And the interesting part is, some of them, knowing that I was a physician, and I got to be so close to the medical staff at these schools that they'd call me and ask my opinion. You know, I think it's I think it's okay now to mention that, you know, as you grow closer to coaches and their assistants, and then, you know, the players. I had a situation where the University of Nebraska had a Heisman Trophy candidate quarterback, and I had done 2 or 3 Nebraska games, and Coach Tom Osborne had become a friend, and so had some of his assistant coaches. And one assistant he had that had recruited this young man was named Kevin Steele, who actually played at Tennessee. And so the quarterback had a medical problem. The mom was living in Bradenton, Florida. They called me and said, "Dr. Punch, would you help us? Because she knows you from television. She knows you're a doctor, and you come across, you know, with credible and honest," and said, "if we could put you on the phone with her and Coach Osborne and me, and let's discuss, tell her what's going on with her son and tell her what we're going to try to do." And I wasn't, you know, I said, "well, we got to be honest." I said, "if we're going to talk to the mom." He said, "oh, yeah, we got." And so I got all the information. I got on the phone and with the mom and tried to make her understand that what was going on and you know, trying to help out, you know, which is wonderful. I mean, I remember one night I was doing an Auburn at Florida football game, and there was a running back at Auburn named Carnell Cadillac Williams, and he was a great running back. And early in, right before, about 5 minutes before halftime, he ran a sweep and got hit from the side and came and couldn't but put weight on his lower leg. And he came to the sidelines, and they took him in the locker room and did an X-ray. I'm standing there on the sidelines, and one of the doctors, the doctors for Auburn, Alabama, were Jimmy Andrews, the orthopedic surgeon, and Larry Limack. They were the two great orthopods that did stuff for Alabama and Auburn. Well, Larry was there that day, so he comes out of the locker room, and it's about a minute and a half, 2 minutes before halftime, and he walks over to me and he says, "Hey," he said, can I borrow you a second? And I said, "Sure." And I walked over with him, and we walked in the edge of the tunnel, and he had these X-rays. He's playing these very crude X-rays that they had there in the stadium at Florida. He said, "there's no view box where I can really see these in the locker room really very well." And he said, "you ER doctors are accustomed to looking at these things with flashlights. How about taking a look and tell me what you see?" And so he had already looked at the X-ray, quite honestly. So I'm in the tunnel with the ESPN microphone in my pocket, and we're holding this thing up to a light bulb, and I see that he's got a spiral fracture of the fibula, the non-weight-bearing bone in the lower leg. And so I said, "that's what I see." He said, "yep, that's what I see too. I just wanted to make sure." And he said, "hey, can you not say anything for a few minutes until I can tell Coach Tuberfield," who was the head coach at Auburn at that time? And I said, "sure, no problem." So I walked back out to the sidelines. Well, halftime happens. They start to run off, and I stopped to interview Tuberville and just ask him a couple of generic questions. And after the interview, he walks over toward me again and says, "hey, have you said anything about our running back?" I said, "you mean, you know, Cadillac?" I said, "I have not." He said, "you know what's going on with him?" I said, "yeah." He said, "how do you know?" I said, "because I read the X-ray." And he laughed. He said, "well, do me a favor and don't give a report until we can reach his mom and let her know, because she saw him go down and us help him off." And so anyway, second half comes out. They come out of the locker room, and Cadillac and the coach comes over to me. Tuberville comes over and says, "okay, we talked to the mom. She's scared. She's petrified, but she knows what's going on. Thanks for holding up and giving the report." He said, "when are you going to tell it?" I said, "right after the kickoff. I'm going to go down to the end zone because we have time after kickoffs, and I'm going to give the report." So he said, "okay, great." Well, then the doctor comes over to me, the team doctor for Auburn, says, "the mom is petrified. She is so afraid that her son is not only is he hurt, and he has a broken leg, but that may impact the rest of his college career, and he may never be able to play pro ball again." And I told him, I said, "you tell mom to watch television in the next 5 minutes after kickoff. I'm going to do a report, and she needs to watch it." And so I go down in the end zone, and they kick it off. They come to me, and I knew where the X fracture was, and I knew it was minimal and little hairline fracture of the fibula. And so I kneeled down and took a Sharpie, pulled my sock down, pulled my pant leg up, and I drew a little line on the outside of my leg. I said, "here's what Cadillac Williams got, folks. He's got a little hairline non-displaced fracture of the non-weight-bearing bone in the lower leg. He's not going to play today. He's done. It'll heal, but it's going to heal fine, not going to impact his career. It should not impact the rest of his college career once it heals, and should not have any impact on whether he plays and has a rewarding career in the NFL. So you know, he's done for the night, but it could have been a lot worse. Fortunately, it's not. And so the guys up in the booth, Ron Franklin and Mike Gottfried, are saying, okay, thanks, Doc. Boy, what a great report. Because they had no idea that I had seen the x-ray. And I didn't tell anybody. It was nobody's business at that time, because I was just doing a favor of for an orthopedic guy. So as I'm walking back to the Auburn sidelines, here comes the team doctor jogging toward me. And I thought something was wrong. And he stops right in front of me. I'm about the 20-yard line. He hands me his cell phone. He says, listen to this. And he said, it's his mom. And I said, hello? She says, Dr. Punch, thank you so much. I feel so much better. Thank you. My boy's going to be okay. I said, well, you're very welcome, ma'am. You're very, very welcome. So people even today had no idea why I did the report the way I did it. But I wanted her to know that he's going to be okay and she didn't have to worry. But so the relationship you have, you can't do that really today because there's a lot of things that would intervene or interfere. Somebody would be all over you about HIPAA or this, that, and the other. But back then, in those days, you did what you did to try to help people and to make a difference. And people didn't realize why you were doing it, didn't realize my involvement in that. But that's why I did what I did on the sidelines. And obviously, I intervened a lot more times as a broadcaster at the racetrack, as a physician slash broadcaster when I was at the racetrack as well.
7: That's Dr. Jerry Punch. 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So stay with us. 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
3: Temperatures are building into the mid to upper 80s for today. Looking at cloud cover building and a slight chance of a sprinkle as we're heading into the afternoon. Otherwise, nice and dry. Heading into your Sunday, though, we will see chances of scattered showers picking up in the forecast. And by the afternoon on Sunday, thunderstorms return. From the WVLT First Alert Weather Center, I'm meteorologist Megan Desmal.
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7: This is More Living with Jim Brogan, where it's all about living the best years of your life your way. Today we're talking about life, leaders, leadership, legacy, life lessons. What can we learn from the remarkable experiences of Dr. Jerry Punch, who is a physician, was in retirement, emergency medicine for so many years, and then also with parallel track in sports broadcasting, very, very ingrained in the NASCAR culture, but also college sports, especially football. And as we kind of move along here, Dr. Jerry, I do want to ask you about the Indy 500. You know, I've never been to an Indy car race. I've been to a couple of NASCAR races. Talk about that experience of the Indy 500, because I'm trying to decide. I feel like that needs to be on my bucket list.
6: Well, I can tell you that race, that event needs to be on everyone's bucket list. And I've from the early announcers, from the Brent Musburgers to the Chris Economakis to Keith Jackson, all those guys that I worked with over the years, Jim Simpson. I mean, all those people at ABC Sports will tell you that you don't have to be a motorsports fan. You don't even have to be a sports fan, but you owe it to yourself at some time in your life to go and just see what that is. It's the largest single day sporting event in the world. There is nothing, that compares. You know, I grew up going to Daytona 500, Darlington, Charlotte, you know, you name it, Texas. But in Indianapolis Motor Speedway, and I started doing the race. The first race I saw at Indianapolis, the first race I actually saw in person was 1989, because I had listened on the radio and watched a little bit excerpt on television. But the first race I saw live, I was actually broadcasting for ABC. So you talk about intimidating, but you walk into that place, you know, and it's 350,000 people plus in one place in one day. They do a remarkable job. Yeah, it's traffic, but they do a great job getting people in and getting people out. It is you look everywhere, and there's just a wall of people in the grandstands. Look down the front straightaway, and it's just like this ribbon of asphalt with these tidal waves of grandstands on both sides full of people. And it's emotional and sensory overload. I remember standing there, you know, and I did 28 Indy 500s live. I think I still hold the record by about six, but I did 28 Indy 500s live on ABC starting 1989. And I remember I would always get the opportunity to interview the celebrity, the grand marshal, whatever, right before the green flag, and legends in sports and broadcasting, presidents, vice presidents, you name it. But one year we had Joe Montana there, who had just won the MVP of the Super Bowl again, I think for the third time. And so we're in a commercial right before coming back, and they're on the pace lap. And I look over, and it's an overcast day in May in Indianapolis, which is typical. It looks like it's going to rain, but it was a little breezy and overcast. And he's standing there, and his arms are quivering and shaking. And I said, Joe, I've got a rain jacket here, an ABC jacket, whatever, if you want to, if you're cold. He looked at me and said, Doc, he said, this is not temperature. He said, I'm shivering just from pure emotion. He said, holy cow, look at this. So I looked down the straightaway, and there's people everywhere. He said, you realize I played in five Super Bowls, and there's more people here right now than in all five Super Bowls combined. He said, wow. Over 300,000 people. And he said, this is unbelievable. This is absolutely unbelievable. And he said, so it was pure emotion. Here's a Super Bowl MVP that's shaking from the emotion of what he's seeing. It is absolutely amazing. Cars coming by you at 240 miles an hour. The legends in sports. I mean, that race is a day. You can be nothing. You can literally not have made anything. And then you go there and you win that race. I had a young driver who had raced a few races in Formula One, and his dad had quite a bit of money in California, bought him an opportunity to race Formula One. He went over there and raced three or four races. He didn't do very well, could barely get in the race, much less pass anybody. And so they came back, and he was out of money. He had his little bit of money, so they came to me the opening week of May, and the dad said, "Hey, my son's got, we had just enough money left to get him in one of the Andretti cars here for the Indy 500, but after this we're done, and I have a little bit of money left. Could you help me get the NASCAR?" And I told him, he said, "I know Jack Roush has some cars that run in what was then called the Busch Series, or the, and I said, "Sure, I'll call Jack and set up a meeting. You guys can meet. And I think with what you've got left, you can get him in for half or almost a whole season in NASCAR compared to what you're paying here for the month of May." He said, "Oh my gosh, if I don't do something like that, I think his racing career is over." And the kid was, really young. Well, guess what? Things happened, and that kid won the Indy 500 that day. And the rest of his story, is history. So I'm in victory lane, and the dad looks at me and said, "You might want to go ahead and cancel the appointment with Mr. Roush. I think we're going to be okay here." So that's great. So it's a day that can change your life forever. Meeting people that come there, being a part of that program. I rode in a car with Muhammad Ali a couple times. I've ridden with chairmen of the Joint Chiefs of Staff. I've interviewed in countless celebrities. People get to know you. And David Letterman and I got to be friends. And David would come down here. I didn't even see him. He'd come and tap me on the shoulder, and we'd be talking and visiting. And hey, just all the people you get to know up there because of what you do. And it's pretty doggone special. But I encourage you, if you've never been to Indy, you don't have to really get buy a seat, sit in the stands if you want to, get there early and just watch what happens. You get on the bus straight away. The pre-race, the back home again in Indiana. It's amazingly patriotic. It is Memorial Day. They pay tribute to all the men and women and their families who sacrificed for our freedoms, because we all know that freedom is not free, and that pay the ultimate price or sacrifice so much of their lives and themselves to be able to defend peace around the world and for us. So it's special. The military bands, the tributes, the taps, the back home again, the national anthem. I remember, I used to love it when Jim Nabors sang Back Home Again in Indiana, Gomer Pyle. And Jim Nabors would do that because he had an incredible voice. And then every year on Saturday, there was a huge... On Friday, there was a huge fashion show downtown that at the convention center, where all the drivers would be in it with their wives, and it was also the day when they had one final up. So actually, the carb day was Thursday. So we're at the track, and the carb day's over, and they got a big bus surrounded by police cars to escort the drivers and the three broadcasters down to the convention center so we can change and put our tuxedos on. And our wives are down there already dressed in the big gowns, and we walk out on the fashion show, and people, it's sold out. It's for raising money for local charities. So we get down there, and here's all the drivers in the Indy 500, Jim Nabors and some other celebrities are there, myself and Paul Page and Bobby Unser, that's on our broad, Danny Sullivan's on our broadcast team. And we walk into this big dressing room to get ready, and nobody has pants. We've all got shirts, jackets, and our bow tie, but there's no pants for our tuxedos. They forgot to put them in the bags. So we're all sitting there at this big table, and different drivers are laughing and saying, "Well, we can't walk out on the runway with our wives without pants on." Of course, it wouldn't bother any of them or any of us, but it probably wouldn't be a good look for the Indy 500 to have 33 drivers strolling out with pantless, in front of a convention center full of people. So there was panic in this place, and they were running back to find the pants. They had them all. They just didn't make it in the bags. So we had to sit there and delay for like an hour. So I'm sitting at a table with three or four drivers and Jim Nabors, and we all got our shirts on and our jackets and just no pants. So we decided, I grew up watching Andy Griffith and Gomer Pyle, those shows, when I was a kid growing up, the Andy Griffith Show with Don Knotts and Jim Nabors, et cetera, and then Gomer Pyle. So we're sitting at this table doing Andy Griffith trivia, playing an Andy Griffith trivia game, just, asking questions and answering with Jim Nabors. How cool is that?
7: That's amazing.
6: He looked at me and he said, "Doc, how do you know all this stuff?" I said, "Man, I grew up watching it. I'm watching that show He said, did you not go to school when you were a kid? I said, I went to school, but I came home and be on in the afternoon, and I watched that show. But just things that just happen in life that you just wouldn't believe occur the way they occur.
7: Dr. Jerry, before we get to our last break, you spent decades in your life around elite athletes, coaches, team leaders, just all kinds of fascinating but also very successful people. In your view, Dr. Punch, what separates those who achieve long-term success from those who do not?
6: A lot of it is, you know, I've been around a lot of coaches, some coaches who like to yell and scream and intimidate, and others who didn't. And I never thought that threat and intimidation was a leadership style. The leaders I saw who did so well, the Bobby Bowdens of the world that I was around, and Lavelle Edwards at BYU, all these guys over the years, Nebraska, Penn State, the guys who were really successful in coaching, they led by example. Joe Gibbs was one of my neighbors when I lived in the Carolinas, and Joe, you know, won 3 Super Bowls with the Washington Redskins, and Joe led by example, and he didn't micromanage. He hired good coaches and he let them coach. Now, he was the head coach, so the buck stopped with him, but most of those guys said, I trust my coaches and I'm going to lead by example. And if your players know how much you care, the old saying, no one cares how much you know until they know how much you care. The players need to know how much you care, how much you're invested. Tom Osborne at Nebraska, how much he was invested in those players. He's on the phone with one player's mom. Now, how about he cared about everybody, and he was involved with that. I think the important part of life is these coaches that I know, the Bobby Bowdens, the Joe Paternos, over the years, the Joe Gibbses, et cetera, those people really, really, they lived it and they were honest with their players, you know, and I could be in the locker room because of my friendship with so many coaches. They let me be in the locker room at halftime. I'd hand the microphone off. There were no microphones in there, but with an ESPN mic, but I would stand on the wall back in there. I'd go back in with the doctors, but I would listen to so many halftime speeches. And I saw teams that were heavily favored, ranked number one in the nation, who were behind at halftime, and the coach would get in there. I remember Bobby Bowden stood up it was in a visitor's locker room, and they took a bunch of bags of laundry and piled them up so he could climb up on top of these bags of laundry and stand where everybody could see him, and he delivered a message. I saw coaches do that, Lou Holtz, you name it, that delivered, and what they said and how they said it, those are difference makers. And that coach isn't going to make a tackle, he isn't going to score a touchdown, but he's going to make you believe enough in yourself, and that's the key. Not only do you believe in them, you want to help them believe in themselves and help them believe how important it is to be a part of something bigger. The Lou Holtz thing, not everyone can be first team, but everyone can put the team first. And I heard that time and time again. And those players will come roaring out of the locker room and find a way to win, find a way to claw back from 3 touchdowns or 4 or whatever. And that's what you do. And, it's funny part. I got to coach middle school football for a couple years in Knoxville, Tennessee. And every day before practice and every day at the end of practice, I would talk to our team. And a lot of the parents would gather around and listen, but they wonder, why are you doing this? Because it was my opportunity to share some of the things I had heard. And we were blessed. We didn't lose a game the whole year. But it wasn't because of coaching. It was because of kids that wanted to play for each other and wanted to believe in themselves. We had 15 players, and we won every game, including the championship game. And those same 15 players went on to a local high school and won a state championship. In 4A or 5A football. And it's funny, and I see those kids today that have been out of college or in business. Some are very successful. Some are car dealers in town. Some are lawyers and business people. They still call me coach. And that's the most proud moment I could have. Not someone calling me doctor, but someone calling me coach because of maybe the impact I had on them when they were younger.
7: That's a great, great word. We've got one final break. When we come back, I want to ask Dr. Jerry Punch, What is the legacy he wants to leave behind and what he wants people to remember? So stay with us. This is More Living here on News Talk 98.7 WOKI.
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7: Thank you for tuning in this week. Dr. Jerry Punch, we're about out of time. I've only got about 30 seconds. So instead of asking you a big, big, powerful question like what legacy do you want to leave behind, let me ask this question. If you could sit down with your younger self and offer one piece of advice, what would it be?
6: Maybe take a minute and pause and enjoy the moment. Sometimes I think I was too focused on trying to do something tomorrow or the next day that I didn't enjoy what was happening today. Enjoy every moment, inhale it, and hopefully by doing that, you can make even a bigger difference with the people and for the people that are around you.
7: That's a great word. I'm 56 years old, and certainly as I have aged, that has become a more and more important consideration. Dr. Jerry Punch, it's so great having you on. I was hoping we would be able to get into time to talk about what you're doing with medical research. Maybe we can have you back another time for that.
6: I'd love to. There's some incredible things happening, and I'm blessed to be a part of it again with the Dr. Smith and AMR Clinical in Knoxville. We're doing clinical trials, new antibiotics, new drugs, new treatments, Alzheimer's, you name it. And it's pretty cool. All those years trying to save people's lives, keeping them alive for the next 20 seconds in the ER, and now my job is to try to keep people alive for the next 20 years by developing new drugs through working with some really, really smart physicians. And I'm blessed to do that.
7: We'll have you on sometime in the coming months, and we'll talk about all the great things y'all are doing over there. So thank you so much, Dr. Jerry Punch. You've been generous with your time. It was just a real pleasure having you on the air with us to share many of your stories and some of the wisdom you've learned over those stories.
6: Well, Jim, thank you so much for having me. It's always a pleasure to get on with the financial experts, but be able to talk a little bit about life.
7: Absolutely. That's Dr. Jerry Punch, physician and also sportscaster. Just unbelievable, the experiences. I could listen to him just talk all day long. We could talk about, he could probably tell experiences that would just, we just sit there and listen for hours at a time. Today we've discussed life lessons and leadership and legacy, because a greater life provides for more living, so you can live the best years of your life your way. Many thanks to Wayne for engineering the show and to Mary Caroline for helping to produce the show. Have a great weekend. This is More Living with Jim Brogan right here on News Talk 98.7 WOKI.
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4: Watching and waiting. I'm Paul Stevens, Fox News. An ultimatum issued by Iran in the Middle East. Fox's Max Gordon in Tel Aviv.
5: Iran's foreign minister saying again today that a deal between the U.S. and Iran will only come when fighting ends in Lebanon as well. So far, that hasn't happened, with Israel and Hezbollah again trading fire today. Earlier in the week, Israeli troops moved further into Lebanon than they had in over 25 years. Over the past week, the Israeli Defense Force reported striking 650 Hezbollah targets and killing 125 Hezbollah fighters. On Wednesday, Israel and Lebanon agreed to a ceasefire, but Hezbollah, which was not part of the negotiations, has rejected that agreement. Lebanon's president telling CNN that it's unacceptable that Iran is using his country as a bargaining chip in their negotiations with the United States. In Tel Aviv, Max Gordon, Fox News.
4: And the military saying Friday it shot down four drones launched by Iran. Bahrain saying it intercepted ballistic missiles and drones today that were fired from Iran. Monthly jobs numbers coming in higher than expected for May, surprising analysts for 2 months in a row now.
6: The Department of Labor reported a gain of 172,000 jobs in May, more than analysts expected. And the March and April jobs numbers were revised up by 93,000 jobs. The president told reporters on Air Force One Friday.
7: I hope the market starts to learn that when you have good numbers, the market should go up, not down.
6: But hot hiring and higher inflation could lead the Fed under the new chair, Kevin Warsh, to raise interest rates. The president said he trusted Warsh.
7: The reason they go down is if it's doing well, people say, no, we have to stop inflation. And it doesn't mean inflation. In fact, it could be just the opposite.
6: The numbers showed average hourly wages rose 3.4% compared to last May. Jessica Rosenthal, Fox News.
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4: President Trump on the road yesterday at a Wisconsin roundtable, assuring farmers that gas and fertilizer prices will go down. Fox's Kevin Cork.
11: The trip to America's Dairyland, of course, part of his continued effort to connect with voters and tout his administration's successes. And, of course, to also remind Americans that any and all success that happens here in this great country is because of you.
7: You all built this country, not the complainers, not the wise guys. You all built this country.
11: Also told the farmers he wouldn't mind trading lives with them. President also walked away with some bright, shiny new hardware. Two-time Olympic gold medalist Jordan Stoltz gave him one of his gold medals.
4: And this is the first time the president visited Wisconsin since his 2024 election campaign. Turning to California and the race for governor there, a prominent Democrat takes another step.
12: Democrat Javier Becerra claiming one of two spots on the November ballot in the race to succeed California Governor Gavin Newsom, who is term limited, while President Trump backed conservative

0: commentator Steve Hilton and billionaire Democrat Tom Steyer continue to battle for the other spot. Becerra touted his over three decades in public office, including as former Health and Human Services Secretary and California Attorney General. Hilton and President Trump have slammed the length of time it takes for California to process votes as elections officials continue to count ballots. Becerra accusing the president of trying to undermine confidence in the state's elections. Kristen Goodwin, Fox News.
1: An Israeli airstrike on southern Lebanon today, Saturday, killed several members of the Lebanese military, including a senior officer. That's according to what the Lebanese army said. This coming after the two sides reached a recent new ceasefire deal. Local television stations reporting that two members of the military were killed in the airstrike, including reportedly a high-ranking brigadier general. I'm Paul Stevens. This is Fox News.
2: Cloud cover is building throughout your Saturday. High temperatures will be in the mid to upper 80s with a slight chance of a sprinkle in the afternoon, otherwise staying nice and dry. On Sunday, we will watch mostly cloudy skies with scattered showers returning and a chance of thunderstorms as we head into the afternoon. From the WVLT First Alert Weather Center, I'm meteorologist Megan Desmal.
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5: Hey guys, welcome to Plan Today, Own Tomorrow. 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If you're watching us on YouTube and Facebook, thank you so much for tuning in to the show. And if you're listening to us on one of our many, many radio stations through the week and over the weekend, we appreciate you guys taking time out of your day to join us every week on Plan Today, Own Tomorrow. We're going to have a fun show today because it's just Bobby and I today, which I love. But we just did a TV show, I don't know, a few weeks ago. And we were talking about how shocked and how amazed we are what other firms and other advisors, the things they're actually not talking to you about when you're headed into retirement, because retirement is just not about growth. 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Go check that out. Bobby Futch, the guy who's been chasing fairies all weekend with his daughter. What's up, buddy?
6: we took my daughter to a fairy festival this weekend out near your house. The Chattanooga Audubon Society
5: puts it on.
6: If you've got a little girl or, you know, a wife that likes that, it's kind of like a Renaissance fair.
5: Oh, okay.
6: It's all kind of fairies. Yeah, we had a good time.
5: I bet she loved it.
6: Well, I haven't told you about the costume I was wearing yet.
5: Oh, did you wear a costume? We need pictures, Kristen. We need pictures of this, Bobby.
6: I may or may not have some sparkly freckles on and some pink wings. Tristan's going, oh, no.
5: You're a good dad, man.
6: It was a good time. Team player. It was really cool to support that organization out there, the Chattanooga Audubon Society. Great organization. They've got a really nice spot.
5: It's really cool.
6: East Brainerd.
5: Yeah.
6: If you've got a group that needs a place to do some kind of outdoor
5: activity,
6: it's a really nice place.
5: Yeah.
6: We did that.
5: I love it. We're about a mile and a half from there where we live. So we've been through there quite a bit.
6: I thought about bringing you some freckles.
5: You should have brought me some freckles, man. I need more freckles.
6: Yeah.
5: I need more freckles for sure, but I'm glad you got to do that with your family. We had a great Memorial Day weekend ourselves. A lot of fun, a lot of different things going on, a lot of activities. We got to see a lot of people. I want to do a little shout out to my son, Nick, and my daughter-in-law, Morgan. They just moved into their house, Bobby.
6: That's exciting.
5: Yeah, man.
6: Yeah, exciting.
5: They lived in a camper for 2 years.
6: They were building a house. It took quite a while, right?
5: It took a while to get it done.
6: But I've not built a house. I don't know if 2 years rather is
5: It didn't take them a full 2 years, but they've lived in that camper for 2 years with a brand new baby, my grandson, and two pretty good sized dogs. So
6: I bet everybody's excited about
5: this. They are excited, man. They are excited.
6: Mom and Dad.
5: I'm very proud of them. It's really cool. So, Bobby, let's just jump in, because I said at the beginning of the show that retirement planning is not a one-stop focus, a one-stop shop, if you want to say it like that. I mean, there's a lot of things that go into planning. Mm-hmm. You know, and I know here at Guardian Investment Advisors, when I listen to you and Tim and Brogan talk to our clients, I mean, it's income planning, it's tax planning, it's healthcare planning, it's long-term care planning, it's estate planning. But I think one of the most important things that we focus on is running out of money. You know, someone could retire at 65, Bobby, today and live a life of 30 years in retirement.
6: Pretty easily.
5: So, I mean, I'll just ask you the question. Why are other advisors not having these conversations with their clients?
6: Man, it's a tough one. I don't want to talk bad about other advisors in town or wherever you're getting your advice at.
5: That's not what it's for.
6: It's real easy to be good at one or two things.
5: Okay.
6: Right? It's real good.
5: That's a good
6: It's
5: way
6: real
5: to
6: easy
5: it.
6: To be good at, you know, managing assets. It takes a lot of work. You know, we work really hard around here to make sure that we're keeping up on all these different areas. And they all really have to work together.
5: Yeah.
6: And so you can have, you know, some that'll do asset management, maybe risk planning through insurance, but go get your healthcare advice somewhere else.
5: Right.
6: I don't know about long-term care. Go talk to somebody else.
5: Right.
6: That's good advice to go talk to somebody who knows what's going on, but you really need to make sure that when you put a plan together, you have all these things covered, because really everyone's planning for not running out of money.
5: Yeah.
6: Let's be honest. That's
5: right.
6: What retirement planning
5: that's
6: is.
5: What, that's what
6: Let's
5: it's all
6: not
5: about.
6: Run out of money.
5: Yeah.
6: And you got to make sure, because all of those things could have an effect and make you run out of money a little quicker.
5: Yeah. We were just talking about my son building that house. So, you know, when you're doing retirement planning, it's kind of like building a house. You got to have a blueprint. You know, and you got to lay that foundation first. And we always reference the foundation as income planning. And one thing I want to point out really quick, so many other advisors or other firms out there are not really focused on Social Security at all. And we think it's the foundation of any income plan.
6: Yeah, that's exactly right. You know, retiring and having guaranteed income is the goal, right? Well, what is the guaranteed income source that almost everyone has in this country? It's Social Security.
5: Right.
6: Now, is that going to cover everything? I hope not, right? We say that a lot.
5: It's going to cover the essentials, right?
6: It's going to cover the essentials, okay. Right? It wasn't designed to do that. You know, back when Social Security was put in place, most people had pensions,
5: that's
6: too,
5: right.
6: Right? So you had Social Security and a pension. You
5: right.
6: had at least two sources of guaranteed income. That's just not the case for most people anymore. I think the number is like 15% of people have pensions.
5: I've got that study because I thought you might bring that up. So there are approximately 3 million folks are going to retire in the great United States of America this year. 3 million and 15%. So let's say 450,000 of those people will have a pension and they'll have their Social Security. So maybe income planning is not their number one concern. However, what are the other 2.5 million people yeah. going to do, Bobby?
6: I would argue that income planning is still their concern.
5: It should
6: but
5: be.
6: They've got it taken care of, right?
5: Right.
6: For the most part. Because you have Social Security
5: sure.
6: and a pension. But for the other, you know, majority of folks, you've got to create your own pension. And there's a lot that goes into making sure you can't outlive your income, because we know there are all kinds of landmines in retirement
5: oh.
6: that can derail an income plan, especially if you're just taking withdrawals out of an account. You know, your 401k, your IRAs, they were great accumulation vehicles for you when you were still adding to it, when you were working, when you're trying to work towards retirement. But it's a subpar vehicle to try to create an income with.
5: Well, it's just it's a statement. It's a mm-hmm. pot of money that you need. And it's interesting you bring this up. So we got clients that live down in Jacksonville, Florida. They've been my client for many years. And they're getting close. You know, they're both just 60 years old, and they're looking to retire in the next 3, 4, 5 years. And he says to me on the phone the other day, Bobby, he goes, well, we're just going to take her 401k, and that's going to be our income for the first 7 years. We're going to pull out 8% a year for income. So I said, well, that's interesting. I need to get you with Bobby and Tim or Brogan, because we need to talk about a little thing called sequence of return risk. He mm-hmm. goes, what's that? He wasn't even thinking about that. And, you know, I simply explained it, Bobby, but I think a lot of people say, I've got this huge 401k. That's going to be plenty of income for us. But all of a sudden, we have a correction in the market, and it drops 30%. Mm-hmm. That could make a big impact on that income planning that they're proposing to do.
6: Yeah, sequence of return risk, kind of put simply, is, you know, if people are just going to pull a certain amount, a percentage out of their account every year to fund their lifestyle. That works well when markets are continuing to do well. But if you have a market correction early on in retirement, now all of a sudden you're taking 4%, or in your case, 8%. 8% strong. I'm glad they said it would last 7 years, because that's probably about right.
5: That's probably accurate, yeah.
6: 8% is not a sustainable rate of return or withdrawal out of an account. But even if you still believe in the old 4% rule, if we roll into a market correction the first, I'd say within 5 or 6 years of your retirement, well, now your income comes down quite a bit. Does your need for income go down?
5: Nope.
6: If the market corrects, does your mortgage get cheaper? Does the light bill get cheaper?
5: Lifestyle doesn't get cheaper.
6: It doesn't, right? So then you end up pulling out more and more and more, and it's just not sustainable anymore.
5: And I think something we're seeing a lot of too, again, we're talking about what other financial firms are not talking to you about. They really focus on growth, growth, growth. Guess what? You need growth. But growth doesn't give you a guaranteed income. Mm-hmm. Growth doesn't establish the bucket system that we use, Bobby. And it's amazing when I see you and Tim are broken up in Knoxville, show everybody how we use this really simple red, yellow, and green bucket system. We need money in the market. We need growth. But when you have a conversation with them and you secure that income in that green bucket, doesn't it take a lot of pressure off of those clients?
6: Yeah, absolutely. And we talk about the green, yellow, and red buckets. Red's money in the market.
5: Right.
6: Green is a secured income. You're basically creating your own pension. If you know the money's going to be there and it's guaranteed for the rest of your life and the rest of your spouse's life,
5: right?
6: I find that most of the time that allows people to go spend money and not feel guilty about it.
5: Yeah.
6: We have plenty of clients that have done really well for themselves.
5: Absolutely.
6: And they've had that saver mentality for, their whole career.
5: Right.
6: It's so hard for them to start spending that money.
5: Yeah.
6: And some of our clients, Gary, they're sitting on a bunch of cash.
5: A lot of
6: cash.
5: They're
6: never going to spend it.
5: Right.
6: They still have a hard time going out and enjoying their retirement because they've been in that saving mindset.
5: What is it? Tim calls it guilt-free spending.
6: That's exactly right. That's what the green bucket allows you to do.
5: It allows you to create that. And then, you mentioned something. They don't want to use it, or they don't want to pull the money out. That's where that legacy conversation really comes in. That estate planning conversation that you have with all of our clients really comes into play. That's a big deal.
6: Yeah, without a doubt. And listen, you don't have to spend it all. I'm not saying that. But if you want to leave it to the next generation, which is a great goal that some people have, there are efficient ways to do that too, but you just have to plan for it.
5: No, absolutely. There's so many different things that go into retirement planning. So you're listening to Bobby and I this morning, and you might be saying, wow, are we actually ready to retire? Visit GIAquiz.com, GIAquiz.com. 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Come in and see us. Let's have a conversation about your retirement plan. As always, we give away my book, Plan Today, Own Tomorrow. A couple of different ways you can do it. 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If you're in the Chattanooga area, text the word book to 423-710-9199. 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Let's start having a conversation now. Let's give you a second opinion. And the only thing it's going to cost you is a little bit of your time. So when we come back, we're going to talk about some different things that other firms are not talking to you about right now. You don't want to miss it. Stay tuned.
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5: Welcome back to Plan Today on Tomorrow. I hope you guys are enjoying the show. Bobby and I are in here this morning talking about what other financial planning firms are not talking to you guys about. because there's so many different things that go into retirement. Again, I'm going to throw our quiz out there. If you are anxious about your retirement planning, you want to know where you stand right now, go to GIAquiz.com. GIAquiz.com. Take that quiz. Then come and have a conversation with Tim and Bobby here in Chattanooga, Brogan up in Knoxville. I stopped that first segment, Bobby, talking about getting a second opinion. And I think, you correct me if I'm wrong, let's just go over the last year. I would say 80%, maybe even higher than that, clients that are coming in to see you and Tim here in Chattanooga or Brogan up in Knoxville, they're already working with a firm. Mm-hmm. So how important is it for folks to actually take the time? Because that's the only thing it's going to cost them is a little bit of time. Why is it so important to get a second opinion on your retirement portfolio?
6: Yeah, it's important to inspect what you expect.
5: Oh, I like that.
6: Right. And so even if you have a second opinion or if you have a plan in place, get a second opinion because there may be, you know, other ways of doing things. You know, not that necessarily what you're doing now is wrong.
5: Correct.
6: There may be a more optimal way for you to be achieving your goals, or there may be some blind spots there that you're not taking a look at and you're not accounting for. And listen, we've done this plenty of times. Somebody comes in, we take a look at what they've got going on, and we say, listen, you're rocking and rolling.
5: You're doing good.
6: You're doing great.
5: You're good.
6: I appreciate you coming to see us. Good to meet you. And we'll say, you know, shake your hand and move on down the road. But there's oftentimes other ideas we can bring to the table or other things that are being missed. Again, because it's very hard. You know, we've got right. four advisors here in our office, including you. We all kind of enjoy a different part of our job.
5: That's right.
6: So we're learning. We're all kind of like experts in our own field. And it's just difficult to do, if you're not being proactive about it. So just come have a second opinion.
5: Yeah, that's it. I mean, it's like going to a doctor. You know, you're diagnosed, unfortunately, with cancer or something like that. I mean, you might want to get a second opinion. And unfortunately, that is going to cost you money when you go see a doctor. But coming in to see our advisors here at Guardian Investment Advisors, I mean, it's just going to cost you a little bit of time. I think one of the biggest things that I see when these folks come in for a second opinion, what we talked about income. You know, most of them don't have an income strategy. But I think that something that bothers me is they don't have any healthcare plans. Like, they're just, you know, get your Medicare whenever, turn on your Social Security whenever. I mean, there's no plan for things like healthcare planning. And 70% of us are going to need some type of long-term care, Bobby. Why are other firms not talking about healthcare planning?
6: Because it's difficult. Let's take a step back, and you said healthcare and Social Security. Social Security is really important. Social Security is the cornerstone of your income plan. And we give different advice for almost everybody that walks in here.
5: Right. Right. Absolutely.
6: Blanket advice, take it at 62, or blanket advice, wait and take it at 70. That's not right for most folks.
5: Right.
6: You got to figure out, you know, when you're going to retire, how your health is. We can continue to go down the list.
5: Oh, it takes forever.
6: All these things that go into when you can optimize your Social Security, which is what I like because I don't think you want to try to maximize the number.
5: Right.
6: You know, most people don't wait till 70 and get the biggest number because they're leaving a lot of other benefits on the table. They're drawing from assets, those sorts of things. And then you said healthcare plan. You know, 65 is a big age in this country because you get on Medicare.
5: That's right.
6: Right, which is a huge benefit. Take it. You have to file for Medicare at 65. But if you're still working, you know, maybe you have an employer plan that interacts with Medicare in some sort of way. That's such a complicated area of planning.
5: Oh, absolutely.
6: That's why we have Tanner on staff.
5: That's right.
6: Right. We've got a guy that works 40 plus hours a week just helping people with healthcare because it's so expensive. And then I would say separate that and let's talk about long-term care.
5: Right.
6: Because, you know, almost three quarters of everybody that retires is going to need some type of long-term care.
5: That's expensive, brother.
6: Medicare doesn't cover it.
5: Doesn't cover it at all.
6: A lot of people think that Medicare is a long-term care plan. I'm just going to flat out say, no, it's not.
5: No.
6: It's just not.
5: No.
6: Right? There's very limited, very, very limited times when Medicare will cover for long-term care.
5: Right.
6: And don't do it for you. Do it for your spouse.
5: That's right.
6: Because us guys are probably going to get sick first.
5: Yep.
6: You're going to spend a whole lot of money.
5: Yeah.
6: And then what is your spouse going to have to do?
5: Yeah, she's going to be, one, under a lot of pressure, mm-hmm. under a lot of stress, under a lot of sadness. And then here comes the financial stress on top of that. Mm-hmm. So that hurts. And one more thing about this. What about outdated beneficiaries? Are you seeing that often?
6: This is the best estate planning you can do is go check your beneficiaries. Yeah. It's so easy, right? If you've got a 401k, an IRA, life insurance, go check them.
5: Yeah.
6: You know, Gary, we see all the time where an ex-wife, an ex-husband's still a beneficiary on a 401k plan.
5: Oh, absolutely.
6: My wife wouldn't like that. I don't have an ex-wife, but if I did.
5: That girlfriend in college.
6: Maybe.
5: She's still your beneficiary, Bobby.
6: That girlfriend in college may still be my beneficiary. She's not. But it's one of those things that's easy to do, and just make sure you keep up with that kind of thing.
5: I love it. I want to spend the next, let's say, 6 minutes talking about one of the things that other firms are not spending a great time with their clients on, Bobby, and that's tax planning. I think the biggest assumption in America is I'm going to retire. My taxes are going to go down because I'm no longer drawing an income. But you and I both know that's simply not the case. Actually, in most cases we're seeing now. So why is it so important at Guardian Investment Advisors that we sit down, have a tax strategy session with our clients?
6: Yeah, I'm going to get nerdy for just a second, then we'll come back. If you've set up an income plan based on gross numbers, right? That doesn't mean they're disgusting. That means like that's how much your benefit is before Uncle Sam, takes his cut, and you're not planning on net numbers.
5: Yeah.
6: You're going to have a big surprise probably sooner than you think.
5: Yeah,
6: right?
5: Sure.
6: And so you have to have an income and a retirement plan based on net numbers. That's what you get to keep. That's what you get to spend. It's easy for us now to look and figure out what your net income may be because you know exactly what you're paying in taxes. We can look at last year's income tax return. They're probably not going to change much until 2028 because of the One Big Beautiful Bill Act.
5: We don't know.
6: But when 2028 happens, 29, 30, and beyond, we don't know what taxes are going to be.
5: We have no idea.
6: We talk all the time about how much debt our country's in, how the United States only has one source of income. That's taxes. So if they need more income, what's going to happen? Your tax rate's probably going to go up. And so is your net number going to be lower 10, 15 years in the future when inflation has taken over and you actually need more money to spend?
5: Yeah.
6: These things are working opposite of each other. So you need to make sure you're doing some tax planning.
5: And I don't think people are thinking about RMDs, taxes on Social Security, Medicare IRMA brackets, the widow's penalty. Gosh forbid, if you pass away, you go from the best tax bracket to the worst tax bracket. And you just said future tax uncertainty. We know what taxes are right now. Mm-hmm. And we know 26, 27, 28, what they're going to be. Why is that such a vital time for people to start taking advantage of maybe paying some taxes now versus the unknown tax number in the future?
6: Yeah, because they're so low right now, Gary.
5: They are.
6: It may not feel like it when you go file every April or when you're paying your quarterly estimates. But we're literally in our third lowest income tax bracket that we've ever been in the United States. If you're going to have to pay your taxes eventually anyway, why wouldn't you pay them when they're on sale?
5: Yeah.
6: Right? You're going to have to pay it on all this money, or your kids will, if legacy planning is something important to you. We're talking to people all the time now about, listen, we're going to pay Uncle Sam a little more now when it's cheap. Get him out of your pocket, do a Roth conversion, and have tax-free growth when you need the money the most. 20 plus years from now.
5: That's right.
6: You've got all that tax-free growth. Inflation is going to be taking hold. Tax rates are probably going to be a lot higher.
5: Probably.
6: It'd be cool to be able to just say, you know what? It stinks that tax rates are higher now, but doesn't really affect me because I've got a bunch of tax-free money.
5: Because they plan now.
6: They
5: were proactive. They didn't procrastinate. And another thing I don't think people are really noticing out there right now, or maybe they are, but, you know, the numerical number for our country is $39 trillion in debt. Our country is spending more money than it's bringing in currently. Mm-hmm. $5 million per minute our debt goes up, Bobby. And then we just turned around and threw $25 billion in our, you know, with all the stuff going on in Iran right now. Taxes are going to go up. I hate to be that guy, but how can they not?
6: Yeah, no, I agree. That $5 million a minute number is not what the government is spending.
5: Yeah.
6: That's spending in addition to what they're bringing in.
5: That's right.
6: Which is just wild.
5: It's crazy.
6: And I don't see any end to it. The last time we had a balanced budget in the United States was in the 90s under President Clinton, right?
5: Yeah.
6: So it's been a while, and it's gotten pretty out of hand. RMDs are a big deal. A lot of people don't realize that. If you're retiring, your income's covered, you've got a bunch of pre-tax IRA, 401k. That's great. You can't hoard it forever.
5: That's right.
6: At now 73 or 75 later in the future, they're going to start making you take money out of that account and pay Uncle Sam, and that could really blow up your taxes and affect these other things. 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
5: 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Come in and see Bobby and Tim here in Chattanooga. 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As always, we're giving away my book, Plan Today, Own Tomorrow. 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If you're in Knoxville, 865-951-7526. 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Tim and Bobby here in Chattanooga, Brogan up in Knoxville. Again, that phone number is 423-710-9199 if you're in Chattanooga. And up in Knoxville, 865-951-7526. 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
5: 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Today, Bobby and I are having a great conversation about what other firms or advisors are not talking to you about as you're headed into retirement. And we talked about a lot of different things, Bobby. Let's just do a real recap right here. They're not talking about income planning, hardly at all. They're not talking about tax planning. You know, do they have an income strategy, a tax strategy, a healthcare plan? There's so many things that go into retirement planning that you need to be not procrastinating about.
6: Yeah.
5: You got to be proactive and start planning now so you can own tomorrow, the name of the book and the name of the show. But I think one of the biggest things that are being misunderstood or not talked about right now is simply healthcare and long-term care. You mentioned that we have Tanner Moore on staff. I think Medicare planning is so important. And October is going to be here before you know it. Mm-hmm. And if you need to get on the book to come see Tanner, I would advise you to call us now. Get on these books. Let's start having that conversation. Also, if you're someone out there between the ages of 64 and 65, I'm going to beg you not to wait till 2 weeks before you turn 65. Come and see Tanner now so you can go ahead and start deciding what Medicare plan you need to be on. Even if you're still working and you've got health coverage with your carrier or your company, I'm sorry, come in and let Tanner do a comparison for you. See if the group plan that you're on now is better or going to Medicare is better. But don't wait till the last minute. Come in and see Tanner right now. to make sure you get that Medicare set up properly. I think the number one fear in America, Bobby, I don't think it's ever going to go away, is running out of money. But I do think the greatest risk out there that people are overlooking is getting sick. And let's talk about that for a few minutes. We just talked about Medicare planning. It's so important.
6: Yeah.
5: And isn't it cool that we have a person you can actually have a conversation with and not somebody over an 800 number?
6: Yeah, I love being in those meetings when Tanner talks with folks, too, because it's
5: It's
6: more complicated than I've ever really given it credit for. You know, he's got some really cool planning tools where, you know, it's not just, hey, which one of these might work better for you on paper?
5: Right.
6: What doctors do you see? What prescription medicines do you take? What pharmacy do you prefer? And make sure the plan works well for all those. And you should review that every year.
5: Absolutely. Right?
6: Those rules change every year.
5: Yep.
6: Some carriers will get in and out of certain areas. Some will change coverage. And unless you understand how to read that, you know, 50-page document they send you, Tanner does. You know,
5: yeah.
6: Come in and just let him look at it and make sure that it fits. It doesn't cost anything extra.
5: No, it doesn't. I mean, you can call the 800 number and talk to somebody you don't know, don't know you, don't know your family, don't know your pharmacies, or talk to someone in person, and that would be Tanner Moore's staff. Bobby, Allianz did a study, just talking about healthcare planning in general, where between 2024 and 2034, they're expected the inflation on it to be about 5% a year. You and I both know the study that Fidelity did. A healthy 65-year-old retiring today could plan on spending $172,000 to $175,000 in general health care throughout their retirement.
6: Per person.
5: Yeah. We're not talking about long-term care planning. So, I mean, the cost of health care. I mean, you know, Ron and I furnished some health care here for the group. It's one of the largest costs we have every month.
6: Mm-hmm.
5: But it's so nice to have it. But they are really ripping us when it comes to healthcare planning. And that's, again, what if you're on a high-dose prescription, a high-expensive prescription? Coming in and have a conversation with Tanner about that. Let's find the pharmacy that has it 25, 30, 35% cheaper for you. Again, it just goes into the planning process.
6: And it's amazing because simply by driving an extra block or two or around the corner to go to a different pharmacy, it can be a big cost difference.
5: Huge.
6: A lot of people don't know that.
5: It's a big deal. Now, let's jump out of Medicare for a few minutes. Everybody needs to come in and have a conversation with Tanner about Medicare, long-term care.
6: Mm-hmm.
5: I know it's a conversation that most of our clients don't want to have, but we actually know with longevity risk, 70% of us are going to need some type of coverage. And I've been doing this for 30 years now, Bobby. I started selling long-term care insurance 30 years ago. At that time, 33% of us were going to need long-term care. Now it's up to 70. But I've actually seen people that did not have any type of long-term care coverage. I saw what it did to their families, mm-hmm. what it did for their legacy, the stress it caused. I think that's why it's, I guess I'll use the word essential, to have some type of plan for if you're one of the 7 out of 10 people who are going to need some long-term care.
6: Yeah, people don't hesitate to insure their houses. They don't hesitate to insure their cars. Heck, you can buy insurance on your cell phone now. Those
5: sure
6: things
5: can.
6: Aren't cheap, right? But most people don't think about insuring their long-term health. And it can be, if you are one of the 70%, the biggest expense you have in retirement.
5: Sure.
6: Traditional long-term care has been around for a while. You mentioned earlier you got in this industry selling it. I don't like it. It's kind of a dinosaur.
5: It is.
6: Right?
5: It's hard.
6: If you've got it, let's take a look at it. Bring it in. We can review it. We're probably going to tell you to keep it. But everybody that has it knows that premiums are going up 15-20+% a year.
5: Yeah.
6: And you can kind of take it or leave it. There are a lot better ways to insure for long-term care costs now, especially if you have a good income plan.
5: Right.
6: You know, like we put together here at Guardian Investment Advisors. Insurance companies have gotten real savvy and they'll say, okay, Gary, we're going to guarantee you an income. God forbid you get sick and fail 2 of your 6 ADLs. We can double that income for up to 5 years. Is that going to cover all of your costs?
5: No, but
6: maybe.
5: Probably cover all in-home costs.
6: Yeah, especially if you want to stay at home. And that's, I'm glad you brought that up.
5: Most people do.
6: That's the important part is you don't have to be in a facility. You don't have to be in a nursing home in order for this benefit to pay out. It's there to help you just absorb some of those costs with more guaranteed income.
5: Yeah.
6: It's a great way to plan for long-term
5: care. We were having a conversation up in Knoxville about 2 weeks ago with a lady that came in, and she had a traditional long-term care insurance plan. You know me, I'm a fine print guy. So as her and Brogren are having a conversation about her growth bucket of money, I'm going through her current long-term care plan. I have my highlighter out, right? So I'm just highlighting some things. And the first thing I highlighted, I turned around and put it back in front of her. I said, I don't want you to drop this plan. I think we need to adjust it because you're paying way too much for it. But do you realize that you have to be in a facility for this to turn? And then you have to call them every time you turn in a claim. She had no clue.
6: Yeah.
5: She thought, oh, this is going to be easy. If I get sick, I got it. And I said, do you want to stay at home or do you want to go to a facility? That was a big attention getter for her. Because traditional long-term care, most cases, you have to be inside of some type of home. Is that correct?
6: That's right. Most of them you do. And then to your point, most of them are what they call reimbursement policies.
5: Right.
6: So you've got to pay that bill. You've got to send it to the insurance company and say, hey, carrier, this is what I spent this month. They're going to look at it and go, well, I don't really think you needed that, so we're not going to reimburse that. They'll send you a check for a partial reimbursement.
5: Partial.
6: And then by the time they get that done, guess what? It's time to pay the next month.
5: Yeah.
6: Right. And you got to go through that over and over and over again. It's just not what most people think it's designed to be.
5: I'm working on another case right now, personally, Bobby, where, you know, these folks have been clients of mine for a long time, and they're actually in their 70s now. They don't have long-term care insurance. They have plenty of assets.
2: Mm-hmm.
5: So it's really never been a big conversation because they got enough money. But they had a lot of money sitting in the bank, a lot of money sitting in the bank. And I showed them one of our hybrid policies where we could take, we're looking at $250,000 taken out of the bank, put it into one of these hybrid plans. That hybrid plan is going to roll up at 6% a year, first of all. Love that. It's got a 1% fee on it. But day one, for that $250,000, they immediately got over $12,000 per month each for long-term care.
6: If they need it.
5: If they need it.
6: And if not, it rolls up at that net 5%, which... Go to your bank and ask them for 5% CD right now. They're going to laugh you out of the front door.
5: Tax deferred, by the way.
6: Tax deferred. And if they use it for long-term care,
5: right?
6: They won't have to pay in taxes on that income, if I'm correct.
5: That's the way.
6: And if you don't use it, you've got a great investment that you can leave to your beneficiaries.
5: That's right. So you don't lose the money.
6: And that's another bad thing about traditional long-term care is that you've got the privilege to pay the insurance company, you know, probably thousands of dollars.
5: Oh my gosh.
6: Every year in order to have this coverage if you need it. And then if you don't use it, guess what? They keep all the money.
5: Oh, yeah. They put your plaque on the wall. They love you.
6: Yeah.
5: Paid in all this money. Yeah, they love you. And I want to reinforce the ADL and how these programs work. Mm-hmm. If we do it with an income plan, if we do it with one of these hybrid plans, you don't have to be in a facility. It's ADL driven, so the money is paid directly to the client. They can use that money for whatever they want.
6: You just have a doctor sign off that says, you know, Gary can't bathe himself. Gary can't get out of bed.
5: Right.
6: Right? Done. Turn it on. And then you get that extra benefit and it's paid directly to you.
5: It's crazy to me. And one thing we're seeing now, too, with traditional long-term care insurance, most of those are 3 or 5 year plans. And now we're seeing where longevity risk, people are going into facilities and living in those facilities a lot longer than 3 or 5 years. So you might want to take a review. If you're someone out there right now and you've got traditional long-term care insurance, come in and see Tim and Bobby. Come in and see Brogan up in Knoxville. Let's take a look at it. Let's make sure it's set up properly for you. We're probably, like Bobby said, we're not going to ask you to cancel that coverage. We might change it up a little bit, but then we might be able to add one of these other programs that we have to take care of you, God forbid, if you get sick in home. And we can have that coverage for you there and save that long-term care policy for last when you actually go into a facility and you need it the most. Healthcare planning is essential. Medicare planning, income planning, tax planning, longevity planning, estate planning. 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You've got to make sure every one of those boxes are checked so that you have a great retirement and you can live the life you want to live. 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
5: Welcome back to Plan Today on Tomorrow. Gary Thurman, CEO and founder of Guardian Investment Advisors, here with Bobby Fush this morning. And we've spent the whole show talking about what other firms are not having a conversation with you about. Maybe some of the steps they're missing to making sure your retirement planning is set up properly, your retirement planning is set up peacefully, your retirement planning is set up so you can plan right now on tomorrow, which is retirement, which is what we want for every single one of our clients. Bobby, let's talk about a team approach versus a one-person firm approach. Let's talk about that first. At Guardian Investment Advisors, you know, Ron and I, our biggest goal was to surround ourselves with experts. And I feel we have done an amazing job at that. I can't brag about my team enough. You know, you and Bobby and Tanner here in Chattanooga, Brogan and Tanner up in Knoxville, the staff that keeps up with everything going on, Bridget, Abby, Katie, Rhonda, we got such an awesome team where we can all work together on each client and really come up with a big, successful retirement plan versus that one person trying to do some of those boxes, and they're not doing them all.
6: Yeah, I think it's important if you're a client of Guardian, you know most of the team. If you haven't met the whole team, you will, but there are three or four people that touch every client that we have, right? If you come in and meet with us here in Chattanooga, you know, you meet me, you meet Tim, you've met Abby, Bridget, we're all kind of putting our best thoughts into each client case and making sure they're good. Tanner, and Brogan, Tim, and I, we talk three or four times a week.
5: Yeah.
6: Right? And just because Brogan's the only one that has a physical seat in Knoxville,
5: right,
6: that doesn't mean he's the only one working on
5: the case. He's part of the team.
6: He's part of the team. And we talk regularly about client cases and what's the best solution here and how can we help best figure out what this particular client needs. That's really important because one guy can't think of everything.
5: Yeah, right? Exactly.
6: And so that's really important to make sure you have more than one person looking at what you got going on.
5: It's like we're telling our folks listening and watching today, get a second opinion. Yeah. Well, it's like me coming to you and Tim going, hey, guys, I've got this client. I'm stuck. I need another opinion. Mm-hmm. I need some more advice coming from my experts that are out there. I think something else that makes us unique and different is we're family owned. And I think that's a big deal. You know, we're not sponsoring football stadiums and stuff like that out there, which, hey, good for them that they can do that. We focus on our clients. You know, I always look at this firm as I look at mine and Rhonda's marriage. It's got to be a lot of conversation. Mm-hmm. There's got to be a lot of planning. You got to be willing to listen and learn. And I think being a family-owned business, Bobby, makes us a little unique in the retirement planning space.
6: Yeah, I can talk about this personally because this is the first family-owned business I've worked for in this profession, right?
5: Yeah.
6: We had a very strong minimum. You know, I'd go, you know, a couple times a year saying, I really think we can help these people. They don't meet our minimum. Most of the time I got told no.
5: Yeah.
6: Right? Gary and Ron have not told me no once.
5: No.
6: Right? If you think that we can help them and they're where they need to be, let's do it.
5: Yeah.
6: And that's minimums. That's, you know, working, you know, make sure the fee is appropriate for a particular client. That's, hey, I want this solution, but it's not generally something we do for that type of client. Do it. If it works for them, let's make it happen. That's something I'm really happy about.
5: It's kind of cool, right?
6: Yeah, it's neat.
5: And us being an independent firm, you know, we're not held to what a bunch of stockbrokers want us to do, or owners of a company want us to do. Like you said, Ron and I own this firm. So when you guys come to us and say, hey, I've got an idea for a client, And here's the tool. I went out and did my research. Mm-hmm. Here's a tool that I think would work really well for this client. They're not getting that at the big box firms.
6: No, you know, a lot of those big box firms, they can provide what's in their toolbox.
5: That's right.
6: Right? And their toolbox gets supplied to them. The cool thing about being an independent firm is, you know, maybe on the annuity insurance side, you know, we can get appointed with any insurance company we want to do business with. And that's something that you're really great at, is making sure that we understand what the insurance companies are offering now, because it changes so often.
5: Oh my gosh, it changes all the time.
6: So if you're getting into an insurance product that's 4 or 5 years old, I'm not saying it's a bad product. I'm just saying there's a lot newer ones out there. And if you guys aren't keeping up on what the market is producing now, you know, may miss it out.
5: We're seeing a hot trend up in Maryville, Tennessee right now, where a lot of folks purchase a certain annuity with a certain company. And I just want to give everybody a comparison. I just sat down with a guy last week from that area. Bobby had a 3% cap on his S&P 500. Mm-hmm. So if it went up 15%, he only got 3. He had a 1% fixed rate of return. So I simply showed him how to get a 9% cap on the S&P 500 and a 4.5% fixed index return. He was like, why has nobody had this conversation with me? So we're refinancing his current annuity. And I think if you're an annuity holder out there right now, that second opinion, if that annuity is 2, 3, 4 or more years old, why should they not come in? I mean, what's holding them back?
6: Again, it's that second opinion conversation we had earlier, right? Just because you have a contract, and most contracts have a surrender period, right? So people think they can't do anything with them. That's not necessarily true.
5: No.
6: And as interest rates move either up or down, right, that means the insurance companies can offer different caps,
5: right,
6: different spreads,
5: right,
6: you know, different minimum rates of return. People don't hesitate to refinance their house or their car. Why wouldn't you refinance your retirement? And literally for most folks, it'll cost you a signature on a page, move some money over. And now, you know, insurance companies, Gary, they're giving some bonuses out too to help
5: big
6: make that
5: cash
6: move,
5: bonuses.
6: Right?
5: Yeah. A lot of big cash bonuses with no fees.
6: And so if you do have a surrender cost or surrender schedule, you're still in surrender in your contract, that's not necessarily a reason not to move.
5: No.
6: Right. Because you can be made whole or better by
5: most
6: moving.
5: Most cases better.
6: And, you know, get higher cap spreads and all that sort of thing. It's worth taking a look at.
5: I think something else, we're going to stay on the subject just for a minute, Bobby, is the fact that now, you said a few minutes ago, the insurance companies have got really smart. Now there's other options like the ADL waivers, mm-hmm. Where you can take all your money out if you fail 2 ADLs. Maybe you can get that income plan that you don't have now and double that income if you get sick. There's a lot of other benefits to the newer programs as well.
6: Yeah, and that's exactly right. And those are fairly new, Gary, what the ADL riders
5: have
6: been, a couple, 3 years old.
5: Yep.
6: So if you got one older than that, it probably didn't even exist.
5: Yeah.
6: Right? So it's not like you didn't get that benefit because of whatever reason. You weren't able to get it.
5: Yeah.
6: So get a better one. Let's go refinance it.
5: It's funny. We had a client event last week and had some conversations with some of our current clients.
6: Yeah.
5: And I cannot tell you how many of them came up to me and said, we were so stressed out about retiring because it's so complex. I'm like, yes, it's very complex, but your team kept it simple. I think
6: it makes me feel
5: actually
6: good.
5: It's one of my favorite things we do is keeping things simple because we create written plans. We have clear communication. We use our red, yellow, and green bucket strategies, and we stress test everybody's retirement plan. Is there anyone that comes in to see you and Tim here in Chattanooga or comes in to see Brogan in Knoxville that we're not doing some type of stress test on their current portfolio?
6: No, that's something
5: everybody
6: we do for
5: it.
6: Almost everyone, right? We got to make sure you're taking the appropriate amount of risk, right? And that's different for everybody. Most people, Gary, don't realize how much risk they're currently taking.
5: That's true.
6: When you're in your 20s, 30s, 40s, 50s, you know, you can be pretty risky. But if you're starting to think about retirement, you should have somebody tell you how much risk you're actually taking. Because that sequence of return risk we mentioned all the way back in segment one can absolutely derail a plan.
5: Isn't it interesting, that second opinion? Let's finish the show on this. Time. It's also going to cost you. You can start this with a 20-minute phone call or Zoom call. You can start this with a 45-minute, 60-minute in-person conversation. Let's say someone calls this week, Bobby. They come in to see you and Tim. Now, I know everybody's different, right? But we're probably talking 3 hours max of somebody's time to get that peace of mind going into retirement max.
6: Yeah. And most of that's going to be the first time we sit down together, because we got to figure out where you're at, what your individual goals are. Right. And that takes time to figure out what you want your retirement to look like. And then, you know, we'll get to work.
5: Yeah.
6: Put a plan together, give you a second opinion on what you got. If you don't have anything, let's get started making that plan work for you.
5: Yeah. A couple of ways you can find out if you're really ready to retire. First of all, we have a really easy quiz you can take, giaquiz.com, giaquiz.com. Take that quiz, take 7, 8, 9 minutes, then come in and see one of our advisors in Chattanooga or Knoxville. We invite you to do that. If you're listening to the show today and you're like, I want to come in and have this conversation, I want to come in and get that second opinion from your team, Gary, here in Chattanooga, 710-9199-423-710-9199. If you're up in Knoxville, 865-951-7526. 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Also, another avenue for you to get my book. If you're in Chattanooga, text the word book, 423-710-9199. If you're up in Knoxville, Maryville, Oak Ridge, text the word book, 865-951-7526. I can't encourage you guys enough to get a second opinion on your retirement portfolio, because if you do the right planning right now, you can step into retirement, have no stress. You're not going to worry about income planning. We're not going to worry about future taxes. We're not going to worry about future healthcare costs, because that's going to be part of a written plan that the team will put together for you here in Chattanooga, up in Knoxville, and all over this beautiful country of ours. All you have to do is start with that phone call. Again, Chattanooga, 423-710-9199, Knoxville, 865-951-7526. 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I'd love to send it right out to you, absolutely free. Read the book, take notes, come and have a conversation with one of our advisors here in Chattanooga, Knoxville. If you're listening out of the Tennessee area, call the same numbers. We'll set up a Zoom call. We'll start working with you via Zoom. We do it for folks all over this beautiful country of ours. I want to say thank you for tuning in to Plan Today on Tomorrow. We will be back next week with some more great educational advice on your retirement planning portfolio. From Gary Thurman, Bobby Futch, take care. Have a good week. God bless.
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12: 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The content provided is intended for informational and educational purposes only. The views, statements, and opinions expressed herein are those of the individual speakers and not necessarily those of Foundations and its affiliates. The information contained herein does not constitute an offer to sell any securities or represent an express or implied opinion or endorsement of any specific investment opportunity, offering, or issuer. Any discussion of performance or returns is not indicative of future results. Any discussions of specific strategies are for informational purposes only. only and have been provided to help determine whether they may be appropriate for your specific situation. If applicable, the primary goal is converting retirement assets into a Roth IRA is to reduce the future tax liability on the distributions you take in retirement or on the distributions of your beneficiaries. Each individual investor's situation is different, and any ideas provided may not be appropriate for your particular circumstances. Comments regarding a particular client's experience may or may not be the same as another client's experience and is not an indication that any client or prospective client will experience the same or a higher level of future success or performance. Foundations only transacts business in those jurisdictions where it's properly registered or is excluded or exempted from registration requirements. Registration as an investment advisor is not an endorsement of the firm by securities regulators and does not mean the advisor has achieved a specific level of skill or ability. Nothing herein constitutes a recommendation that any security, portfolio, or securities or investment strategy is suitable for any specific person. No legal or tax advice is provided. 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

0: As we're heading into the afternoon, otherwise nice and dry. Heading into your Sunday, though, we will see chances of scattered showers picking up in the forecast. And by the afternoon on Sunday, thunderstorms return. From the WVLT First Alert Weather Center, I'm meteorologist Megan Desmal.
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6: 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It's me, Eric Ainge, former UT and Jets QB, host of the Eric Ainge Show, 9 to noon on 99.1 The Sports Animal. Guys, today's show is built around what might be the single most expensive sentence in retirement. Listen carefully. Quote, "I don't want to sell that stock. I'd have to pay taxes on it." Oh, gosh. That one sentence has cost American retirees more money than almost any single investing mistake I can think of. We're calling today's show the most expensive sentence in retirement. The umbrella idea is simple. When you let tax fear drive your portfolio, you're not being smart. You're being controlled. Here's the roadmap. Segment one, call run the math, not the feeling. Because that's the choice every retiree faces every day on every position that they own. You either let a vague tax feeling tell you what to do, what most advisors do, or you run real numbers on a real portfolio. Segment two, Jerry walks you through a real client trade, actual numbers, actual tax bill, actual outcome. In segment three, we put you in the driver's seat. December mutual fund distributions, the Roth conversion window, and decisions you can act on this week. All right, but segment one is the foundation. One idea you have to accept before any of the rest of it even matters. And a lot of advisors will tell you taxes will be ugly. That ugly is a feeling. It is not a number. All right. On the show with me, as always, Megan Hubbard. Megan is Jerry's daughter. She used to be a first grade teacher at CAK. She has a master's degree in curriculum and instruction, and she has somehow figured out how to explain the hard stuff, like compound interest, the way she used to explain phonics to six-year-olds, which is exactly what most adults need, myself included. Jerry Goodman, Megan's dad, certified financial planner, 43 years in the business, and he manages every client account at Tennessee Wealth Management with his son-in-law, Jared. And of course, my beautiful wife, Susan Ainge, the newest member of the team, asking the questions a normal listener would ask and watching the rest of us scramble for the answers. Megan, let's do this. Let's take that sentence apart for the listener. Quote, "I don't want to sell. I'd have to pay taxes." What are they really saying?
7: Eric, that sentence does two things at once, really. And only one of them is honest. The honest part? Taxes are real. I think we all know that. If you sell something at a gain that is not in a retirement account, you owe money. The dishonest part is everything after the comma, because you don't really know how much tax it will be, okay? So what that sentence actually means is, I don't want to do the math, which, I mean, I will say I am not a math person, so I can feel for those people that don't want to do the math. Or you could also be thinking, my advisor doesn't want to do the math for me, which may also be true. Ugly is the word people reach for when they don't have a number.
8: And here's the truth. We've watched this for 43 years. Most advisors here are going to say something like, taxes would be ugly. You know, they're not protecting the client. They're protecting themselves. So running a tax swap, in other words, finding a better replacement, walking through the math, explaining the actual year-end tax bill, that could be a 2 or 3 hour conversation. You know, saying that taxes would be ugly, that's a 30-second phone call. So guess what most advisors are going to go with?
9: Okay, let me play the listener for a second. When I hear all of this, my first reaction is, but taxes are real. If I sell something and I owe the IRS $30,000, that money leaves my account. So talk me through why this isn't just kicking the IRS down the road, because that's the moment most listeners check out. They hear, pay tax now. They think that's painful, and the conversation dies.
8: Susan, that question is actually the whole show in just 60 seconds. There are only three places where capital gains actually disappear. Capital gains taxes, that is. One, you die owning the stock, and your heirs get a step up so that the gain gets erased. Two, it's maybe inside of an IRA or a 401k where the capital gains don't apply. Now, they may eventually be a subject to ordinary income tax, but not capital gains taxes. Three, you can donate the assets to like a charity. That way, there is no tax, at least for your standpoint. So for every other taxable account, and there's a profit involved in it, there's tax that's going to be due. Either you pay it on the way into something better, or you pay it later on something mediocre that you're going to have to sell anyway.
9: So people think they're choosing between paying taxes and not paying taxes, and that's not actually the choice.
8: Susan, exactly. They're choosing between paying taxes for nothing and paying taxes to upgrade their portfolio. These are two completely different decisions. They just look identical on the outside if you don't run the math.
6: Jerry, this is where I want to make it concrete for the listener, because so far it's still philosophy. What does the math actually look like? Walk us through with simple numbers so I can understand it that we can do in our head.
8: So you ask, here we go. The math hinges on something called consensus price target. Now, what does that mean? Most listeners have never heard the phrase, so let's explain it. Every major stock out there has a group of Wall Street analysts that will follow them. They're full-time analysts. People at, say, Morgan Stanley, J.P. Morgan, Bank of America, Merrill Lynch, places like that. And they all publish, for these companies, a 12-month price target, what they think that stock is going to be worth. Now, if you average all of those targets together, you get what's called a consensus price target. Now, it's not a guarantee, but it's the collective educated guess of all the pros on Wall Street who do this all day, every day, and you can put it all together on a broker's screen in 10 seconds, and it's what those analysts think, on average, the stock is worth.
7: So, Dad, the listener just heard you say, in quotes here, I'm putting in air quotes, not a guarantee?
6: Yeah, I was like, oh.
8: It would be nice if it was. It would be a whole lot easier, wouldn't it?
7: So why should they pay attention to it?
8: Well, the key word in that is it's potential, okay? It's the potential that you have to compare across different stocks. Now, think about this. If one stock has an 8% potential upside and the other one has, or another one has, let's say, 50% upside potential, you're not choosing between certainty and uncertainty. You're choosing between two uncertainties. You know, one of them is just much bigger than the other one. That's the comparison that a tax-averse investor refuses to make, okay? Let me put it in real numbers. Picture a $100 position in an old, slow, dividend-paying stock, okay? Could be any number of things, but you bought it years ago at $40 a share, and now let's say it's worth $100, which is great. That means you're sitting on a gain of $60,000 of long-term gain. Let's say its consensus price target is $108. So trading at $100, they think it's worth $108, so that's an 8% mathematical potential upside. Now, left alone, that $100,000 has potential, according to that assumption, to grow roughly $108,000 over the next year. Now, picture a completely different stock that maybe our team likes. Maybe it's beaten down, you know, from a recent sell-off, whatever. And let's say that that stock is also trading at $100, but the consensus price target is $150.
6: Wait, would that be a 50%?
8: It would be. It would be, Mr. Mathematician. So, to make the swap, you're basically going to have to take, though, a long-term capital gain of $60,000. You know, and let's say at a 20% tax rate, that's $12,000 in tax. So that leaves you $88,000 to redeploy.
9: And I'm doing the math right along with the listener. $100,000 staying put at 8% upside grows to $108,000. $88,000 redeployed at 50% upside grows to $132,000. Even after writing the IRS a $12,000 check, the swap wins by $24,000 in potential.
7: And here's the kicker. The new stock doesn't even have to hit its full target for the swap to win, does it?
8: Exactly. Run the break-even math on this. The new position, it only needs to go up about 23% of its upside to match leaving the original position alone. Anything above 23%, the swap comes out ahead. And even if the consensus price target turns out to be half wrong, meaning the new stock only went up 25% instead of 50, you still come out ahead even after paying the IRS in full.
7: Listeners, honestly, that is the moment that most retirees physically cannot get past. They feel the $12,000 tax bill right now, today, in the present. They don't feel the $24,000 potential gain at all because it's in the future and it's only a maybe. But that's the trade they're making every single day that they refuse to run the swap. Certain pain now versus missing out on a much bigger potential gain later. That math is not even close.
6: And the only way to know which side of that trade you're on is to run the math on a real portfolio. And that's exactly what Segment 2 does. The same kind of analysis applied to a real client's $410,000 account. But before we get there, Jerry, ground the listener on why our team's recommendations can be trusted. Full track record through December 31st of 2025.
8: Thanks for teeing it up. Here we go. Our one-year composite is up 36.3%. That was for 2025. The Dow Jones Industrial Average is up about 13% for the same period. Three-year average, 19.3% versus 13.2% for the Dow. Five-year average, 13.3% versus 9.4% for the Dow. Seven-year average, 16.7% versus 10.1% for the Dow. Now, obviously, past performance, no guarantee for future results, blah, blah, blah, blah, blah.
6: Yeah.
8: Investment returns also will vary, though, based upon the investment objectives and the tolerance for risk for each of those.
6: You're right.
8: There are. But those numbers are posted on theorganizedinvestor.com, our favorite website. We publish the last four digits of all those account numbers, those 198 accounts on there, just so you can actually see that these are legit accounts. Our clients can actually go and see their own information, should they want to.
7: And those numbers don't come from luck, listeners. They actually come from selectivity. Our team holds approximately 95 stocks at roughly 1% each. Jared and my dad manage every account in-house. No committee, no outsourcing. Dividend growth companies form the core, what we call the DSIP list. And when the market hands them an opportunity, the AI software sell-off right now would be one of those, or the Iran conflict trades, the COVID bargains in 2020, the tariff scare in 2025. Those are the opportunities they've been handed so far. They move quickly. That kind of move is impossible inside a fund where a committee meets monthly to talk about it.
6: Megan, that ties straight into the firm's 2% improvement goal that we talk about, the one every listener needs to memorize. Jerry, frame it up for us.
8: So here we go. Our team has, as Eric mentioned, a stated goal to try to improve everybody's overall return by at least 2% per year. And that's basically compared to, let's say, a comparable benchmark or, say, a prior advisor. Now, on a $1 million portfolio compounded over 20 years, that works out to roughly $485,000, folks. This is a lot of money off a 2% improvement. $500,000 from 2 percentage points, and it comes from four places.
7: Four places, listeners. Go ahead and write these down. Now, if you're driving, obviously don't write them down, but you can always come back and listen to us on theorganizedinvestor.com. 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No expense ratios, no 12B1 fees, no internal trading costs, eating away at your returns. Number three, less diversification with stocks. There's selectivity there. About 95 carefully chosen positions instead of thousands of indirect holdings inside funds. The industry calls broad over-diversification just diversification. We call it diversification.
6: Da, da, da.
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9: 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The advisor adds a small cap fund, then an international fund, then emerging markets, then a value tilt, then a growth tilt, then a sector ETF. 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
6: 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Tennessee Wealth Management. We don't run that high-end steakhouse. Here, we're trying to impress you and sign this right now. It's not that. It's a meal. It's a workbook. It's answering your questions. It's getting to know us, right? It's a small team doing big things.
9: Eric, can I plant a seed right now that we'll come back to in segment two?
6: Go ahead, babe.
9: Listeners, tuck this away. 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A complete package, so durable power of attorney, healthcare power of attorney, advanced directive, plus a will or revocable living trust for you or a couple valid in all 50 states. The entire commitment from you is a 5-minute phone call. You do not have to be a client of ours. You do not have to attend the workshop we do. You do not even have to come into the office. Megan will walk through the full mechanics in segment two, but mark it now.
6: Yes, that is a perfect seed. All right, now let me bring us back to the tax tale with an analogy every listener understands. Think about the last time you traded in a car. Your trade, it took a hit on depreciation, maybe a few thousand dollars you'll never see again. That hurt. But the new car runs reliably, gets better mileage, has the things you wanted in it. Every road trip, they all go better. The friction cost of the trade was real and smaller than the cost of standing still.
7: Eric, that is exactly it. So the tax on a portfolio swap is the depreciation hit on the trade-in. It's a real cost, but the price of getting into the better vehicle, right? So nobody refuses to ever buy a car again because the trade-in costs money, right? But that's the exact logic the tax-averse retiree uses on their portfolio.
9: And the feeling versus the number trap shows up everywhere else in life, too. My grandfather used to do this with restaurants. He'd refuse to walk into anywhere that felt expensive. And then end up at a place where he ordered a steak that cost almost the same. He just felt like a smart shopper because the room looked less fancy. The tax feeling does the exact same thing. Meanwhile, on the other side of the ledger, you're losing way more than you saved.
8: Susan, that is the cleanest summary I've probably heard in 43 years. The tax-averse investor is basically ordering that same steak in this worst restaurant because the room looks more humble, okay? He walks out feeling thrifty and poor by every measure that matters, actually.
6: All right, now let me put my football brain into this one. All right, here you go. Again, unless you're driving, close your eyes. When a quarterback gets sacked, ouch, right? The coach has to make a decision on the next play. Do you call something safe and punt, or do you go for it? Accept the risk of another sack because the upside is a touchdown. The tax-tail investor is the coach who never goes for it, ever. Punts every single time because the risk of another sack, the tax bill, feels worse than the upside of a touchdown, and he can't figure out why his team isn't winning.
7: Eric, and the worst part, the lineup is wrong. Picture it this way. A .250 hitter is a stock you own that's just doing average, and you keep him in your starting lineup for 10 years because selling him would mean a tax bill. Meanwhile, a .350 hitter, a stock with way more upside, is available and you never make the trade for him. Multiply that across 5 positions, across 10 years, and the money you didn't make becomes a number you don't even want to look at. Opportunity cost is the most expensive line item in retirement, and it never shows up on a statement.
6: All right, Susan, before we head to break, every listener right now has a reason they haven't called another advisor to look at their portfolio. Give me the question I want them sitting with for the next 60 seconds.
9: Eric, I want to put the listener on the spot. Every week, somebody tells us why they haven't acted, and the excuses always come from the same place. Tax fear talking. Here are the ones we hear most. The taxes would be ugly. My broker says we should wait. It's a sentimental holding. I'll deal with it next year. Pick the one that you'd say right now and ask yourself, would you feel comfortable hearing it read by a stranger on the radio? If the answer is no, that's your tell. That's a feeling running your portfolio, not a number.
6: And remember, the umbrella for today's show, the most expensive sentence in retirement, quote, I don't want to sell. I'd have to pay taxes. Segment one, we just showed you why that sentence is a feeling. It's not a number. Coming up, we're going to put a consensus price target to work here on a real $410,000 client portfolio, a real $30,000 tax bill, and a real $146,000 of potential gain on the right side of the trade. Plus, the mutual fund advisory account problem and the full estate planning offer and the mechanics and all the phone numbers and all that stuff. This segment, we ran the math. Run it. It's not a feeling. Next segment, we run it on real holdings. Stick with us. 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
6: 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If you're just joining us today, today's show is called The Most Expensive Sentence in Retirement. And that sentence is, I don't want to sell because I'd have to pay taxes. Segment one, we established that sentence is a feeling, not a number. Unless you die owning the stock, or you give it to charity, or it's inside a Roth IRA, the tax is coming either way. The only question is whether you pay for it on an upgrade or for nothing. This segment, we put real numbers on real positions and explain why most advisors physically cannot even have this conversation with you. Quick reintroductions. Megan Hubbard, Jerry's daughter, former teacher. Jerry Goodman, the man, the myth, the legend, CFP with over 43 years of experience in the business. My wife, Susan, the listener's advocate, we call her around here, asking questions you wish you could ask your own advisor. The framing of this next segment is simple. This is the math your advisor simply won't run. Jerry, set hut.
8: So here we go. All right. Now picture this. We have a long-term client that comes in with a taxable account, not an IRA, not a Roth. It's the regular investment account that they've built up over time. Now, inside that account is roughly $410,000 spread over a handful of positions. Now, this is actually an actual client. Otherwise, I would have made this more simple with the math. So you know this is actually something that happened. And we do what every advisor should do. We go to the positions one at a time and ask one question. The question is, if we didn't already own this, would we buy it today at this price? Think about that for a second, okay? The answer on the whole $410,000 was no. I mean, upside on some of those names, based upon the consensus price target, was about 12%. We talked about that in the first segment, okay? So we were essentially just renting space with a portfolio like that when you have those types of stocks.
7: And to translate for the listener, 12% upside in this market on positions that aren't particularly dividend rich, that's a guy hitting 250 in the major league average. Not bad. But the bench guy, he's hitting 350. Why are you starting at the 250 hitter when the 350 hitters are sitting right there?
8: Exactly. So here's what we did. We sold the $410,000 worth of those 250 hitters. We swapped that money into 22 other stocks, roughly about, let's say, $19,000 each. Now, those stocks had an average upside of 55% versus the 12% that we got rid of. The math is really kind of staggering when you simply write it down.
9: Jerry, so before you get to the tax bill, give me the texture on the meeting itself. Who was in the room? How long did it take? Because most people imagine this kind of decision happens fast and off the cuff.
8: Susan, it was about a 90-minute meeting. We had three people in the room, including Jared, Megan, and myself. We pulled every position up on the screen, including the cost basis, the current price, dividend yield, consensus price target, at one position at a time, asking the same question, do we want to be in this same stock a year from now?
9: And for most of them, Jerry, the honest answer was no. Okay, now the tax bill question. You sold $410,000 worth of stock with embedded gains. The IRS is not going to send you a thank you card.
8: Susan, perfect setup. Tax bill on the swap was approximately $30,000, now paid right out of the sale proceeds. Now, here's the math that the average advisor is not going to do for you. Say $410,000 with a 12% upside is about $49,000 of expected gain. We redeployed $380,000, and at a 55% projected hopeful gain, that basically was an upside of $209,000 of potential gain, okay? So we paid $30,000 in tax up front. The expected gain went from $49,000 to $209,000, roughly, or $146,000 better off net of the tax. That's for one trade decision, folks, for one client.
11: $146,000. Yeah, I get why you're asking the questions. Yeah. Why would you do that if that's over there? Susan, the conversation most clients have with their current advisor about this, what does that sound like in your imagination?
9: It probably sounds like this. Hey, I've got $410,000 of stocks I'm not really sure about. What do you think? And the advisor says, well, you've got embedded gains. The taxes would be ugly. Let's just hold them. End of conversation. The client walks out having lost $146,000 of expected gain, and the advisor, he congratulates himself on being tax efficient.
7: Susan, that is exactly how it goes, okay? Word for word. My dad has had clients quote that conversation, honestly, back to him from their prior advisor, almost verbatim. The most expensive sentence in retirement said by somebody being paid to know better. And listeners, this is the moment I want you to lean in. Most advisors took the Series 65, the Series 7, the Series 66. Those are security exams, not tax exams. So when a client asks a tax question, the advisor has two options. Option A, admit, I don't actually know, you'll have to ask your accountant. Or option B, use vague phrases like the taxes would be ugly. Avoid the question entirely. Most pick option B because option A, well, it just sounds bad.
11: B sucks too.
8: Well, so this is where we get to brag for a moment, because at Tennessee Wealth Management, our little office, we're built a little differently. My son-in-law, Jared Hubbard, who happens to be Megan's husband, Jared is a CPA as well as being an advisor on our firm. So most firms have an advisor who hands tax questions off to your accountant somewhere else. We have a CPA in the office. And when a client asks a tax question, guess who gets to answer that question?
7: And I can promise you he actually does have the qualifications and did take the CPA exam, unlike a lot of these advisors who just have these other exams we mentioned. Because I remember really kind of being a single wife there for a while.
8: When you're studying?
7: All he did was study and study and then worry, am I going to pass this part of the test? So, oh boy.
11: Well, I'm sure you were a great single mom, Megan, even though you weren't, but you were, because Jared had to do it. Jared is the accountant, qualified by license, not by guesswork. He's our stud.
7: And Jared spends much of his week running cash flow analysis and tax projections. I mean, goodness, does it get any more exciting than that?
11: Ooh.
7: He can build what we call a tax map, when to pull money from where, when to do a Roth conversion, when to harvest gains, and when to harvest tax losses. Most clients have never had anyone in their life look at their full picture like that.
9: Jerry, can I ask the question I think most listeners are sitting with right now? If their advisor doesn't have a CPA next to them and can't run real tax math, what are they actually paying for? Because most advisors charge an advisory fee on top of whatever fund expenses are already there. So what's the listener getting for that money?
11: Susan, you just teed up what I think is the most under-discussed ripoff in modern retirement advice. It's called the mutual fund advisory account. Jerry, walk us through it, because most listeners have never heard the term, even though they might be experiencing it.
8: We see it all the time, and it works like this. You walk into a big name brokerage firm. They open up what we're going to refer to as a mutual fund advisory account, as Eric just mentioned. You're going to pay them an advisory fee that could be, let's say, from 1% to 1.5% based on however they feel that day for that advice. And then the portfolio they build for you is basically filled up with a lot of mutual funds.
7: And listeners, hear me on the fee layers, okay? The mutual funds inside that advisory account already charge their own expense ratios, typically another 0.5% to 1% per year. That's not a small amount. Then there are 12B1 marketing fees buried in the prospectus that nobody reads, plus internal trading costs nobody bothers to calculate. Two layers of fee minimums, usually three. That fee stack compounds against you every single year, whether the funds make money or lose it.
9: And Jerry, the December surprise, the capital gains piece, that's the same mutual fund advisory account problem, right?
8: Same problem, Susan. Those same funds, they hit the clients with capital gain distributions around the end of the year, usually in December, for trades the fund manager made on stocks that the client personally never chose themselves, okay? You're basically paying someone to advise you to be a passenger in your own portfolio. That's not advice. It's a subscription. And we're going to spend some time on the December surprise in the next segment, number three.
11: Quick huddle up here, quick break for the workshop, because if there's any show this year where the workshop conversation matters, it's this one. It's Chesapeake's on Parkside Drive right here in Knoxville, 6 p.m. once a month. It's dinner. It's a great meal. 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And the 60-page workbook that you get with so much information from us at Tennessee Wealth Management. 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The Jared corner of the workshop is where most of the tax questions land. Now, he's there every time. It's education first. 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We don't run the high-end steakhouse experience. We're not trying to impress you. We're trying to get to know you. Say hi. Maybe this will work. And maybe it won't. All right, Megan, listeners heard Susan plant the estate planning seed in segment one. And here's where it ties to our umbrella today. Quote, I don't want to sell. I'd have to pay taxes. The most expensive sentence in retirement. Right next to it is, I'll get my estate plan later. I'll do that another time. Both are tax fear and time avoidance wearing different costumes. So, Megan, what's the full offer?
7: I'm taking this one because I want listeners to hear it from somebody other than my dad for once, okay? So we have an unlimited annual subscription with our online partner, Trust and Will. 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
8: And here's the statistic I want everybody to understand. 75% of you listening right now either have done nothing, no estate plan, no documents, nothing, or what you have done is out of date. 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We really don't charge anything for this. We're just trying to do a good deed on occasion.
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8: 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Again, that's 865-415-2070. It's like a 5-minute brief little phone call. And assuming that you're in that 95% group that has a simple situation, we're going to email you a link. Now, at that point, you can do this completely on your own. We'll give you a little bit of help if you need it. You can come to our office. We'll help you from start to finish in one trip and walk out with the documents completely free of charge, okay? You don't even have to be a client. You don't even have to come to the office if you don't want to.
7: And to be very clear, this is the part where people get confused. You do not need to attend the workshop. You don't need to come into the office, and you don't even really need to be a client. This entire commitment is a 5-minute phone call. This is the single kindest thing you can do for the people you love the most. Retail value at Trust and Will would be about $500, several thousand if you went through a local attorney. 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
9: And one more line, because we plant this seed every single show and it deserves repeating. The day you need it, you can't get it. If you have a stroke tomorrow morning, you cannot sign a healthcare directive tomorrow afternoon. If you pass away unexpectedly, your family cannot draft a will at the funeral. Estate planning is the one financial decision that has a hard deadline you don't get to see in advance. So please, pick up the phone, 865-415-2070.
11: Football analogy time on estate planning, because this one writes itself. Bad coaches get out-prepared every Saturday and Sunday. The week leading up to the game, it's when you study film. You're scouting the opponent, looking at tendencies, looking at your own self-scout. What do we do? What do they do? You're rehearsing the calls. You're going through the practice, getting the motions. You don't do game prep on game day. You're prepared or you're not before kickoff. If you didn't do it, tough. You're not going to have a good football game. In estate planning, the other team is chaos. Probate, family conflict, and Uncle Sam helping himself to whatever you didn't bother to allocate.
8: So let's go back to the swap we were talking about a little earlier, because I want listeners to leave this segment with an actual takeaway. We had a $410,000 position that had about a 12% upside on that. We sold that. $30,000 in taxes were paid off the proceeds. We assumed that a 20% capital gain rate, which it could have been less than that, but we're going to try to be conservative. So we had $380,000 after tax we reinvested. We assumed they were going to go back in 22 stocks, and we were assuming they had a potential upside of 55%. We can't guarantee that's going to happen, obviously, but that was the assumption. So basically, net advantage in that whole projection was $146,000 of gain, okay? Because we went from something with a 12% upside to something with 55% potential upside, even though we had to pay some taxes along the way.
11: Well, and when you're a client, you're not doing the work. Hey, Jerry and Jared and everybody, they're doing it for you. So imagine your prior advisor said, well, the taxes would be ugly. And the client said, oh, I'll stay put. Okay, well, that's $146,000 of expected gain gone. And again, you don't have to do it. Tennessee Wealth Management does it for you. All right, Megan, let's tie this back to our 2% callback.
7: All right, so remember that 2% improvement goal? It was the $485,000 of additional value over 20 years on a $1 million portfolio. That comes from four places, right? The lower fees, avoiding mutual funds and their layered costs, less diversification with stocks at about 95 names, and more selectivity in stock selection, the DSIP list, plus opportunistic buys during fear events. The swap we just walked through is a textbook example of source number four, selectivity.
9: Short track record reminder, because we want anyone tuning in mid-show to have the numbers in front of them. 1 year, our average return for 198 accounts was 36.3 versus 13% for the Dow. 7 year average, 16.7% versus 10.1% for the Dow. Past performance is no guarantee of future results. 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
7: And the AI software sell-off right now. Same selectivity logic in real time. Microsoft, Oracle, Adobe, DocuSign, CoreWeave, ServiceNow. Names beaten down in recent weeks. And the consensus price targets imply average upside over 50% on the basket our team has been adding to. They are not on the sidelines watching. They are buying, funding those purchases by selling positions that weren't doing much. That's the swap in action. Impossible inside a mutual fund.
9: Iran conflict. Quick hit, Jerry. Travel down, oil up. Same playbook?
8: Same playbook, Susan. You're going to sell things that no longer are giving you some upside and buying the names that the market has basically put on sale or buying them down at a low level. A mutual fund manager can't do that mid-month. A committee is going to have to go through an entire process just to get some idea about what they're going to do, okay? That's why the track record looks the way it looks for us versus a lot of other things in the market.
11: And it's impressive. All right, Mrs. Ainge, let's talk about why the listener may not do any of the things that we're talking about right now. You compare everything else. What are listeners waiting for when it comes to this?
9: Eric, that's the whole question right there. You compare everything else. You compare grocery prices. You compare gas stations. You compare cell phone plans. You compare the dealership down the street to the dealership across town. You compare everything.
7: When was the last time you compared what your advisor actually delivers to anything else? Performance, fees, tax planning. Have you compared any of these? If you've never compared, then you've never decided. You've just defaulted. And defaulting is exactly how somebody ends up paying two layers of fees on a mutual fund advisory account they never inspected.
9: And here's the kicker. Most listeners couldn't tell you what their advisor charged them last year if you asked. Not approximately. Actually, in dollars. They don't know. They don't ask because asking feels rude. But asking is not rude. Asking is the floor of being a competent adult with your own money.
11: All right. On your mark, ready, set, go. That's the segment. All right. You got to bring us your statements. Tennessee Wealth Management will run the math that your current advisor won't. Show you what your real fees are, what your real tax exposure is, and whether doing some swaps might help with things that you've been sitting on for years untouched. Coming up in segment three, what happens to mutual fund investors every December when the tax bill arrives for trades they didn't make on stocks they never picked? Plus the Roth conversion window. And the closing question for the whole show, are you driving or are you in the back seat? 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
11: Are you a passenger or are you a driver? 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Final segment of today's show, quote, the most expensive sentence in retirement. That sentence is, I don't want to sell. I'd have to pay taxes. And we've spent the last hour-ish going on it, proving why letting that sentence drive your portfolio costs more money than any other investing mistake that we see here at the firm. Segment one was the philosophy. Ugly is a feeling, not a number, which refers to the advisor who says, well, taxes will be ugly because he doesn't want to do the math. Segment two was the math. A real client, $410,000 account, swapped it, $30,000 in tax, ends up bing, bang, boom, with $146,000 of expected gain on the right side of the trade. This segment's about you. Application, and the framing is simple. Are you driving your portfolio, or are you in the backseat while somebody else picks the stops, hits the brakes, hands you the speeding tickets? How about that? With me, as always, Megan Hubbard, former first grade teacher turned advisor, Jerry Goodman, CFP for over 43 years, my wife, Susan, and she's your advocate, asking the questions you'd ask yourself if you were here doing this with us. Mrs. Ainge, would you open this one for us? Because what you walked into with your parents is exactly the right place to start.
9: Okay, I'm opening it with something that happened to my father. December rolls around, my dad opens a tax document from the mutual fund company, a capital gains distribution. Several thousand dollars in taxable income just dropped on him like a Christmas card from the IRS. He didn't sell anything, he just owned the mutual fund and the fund manager, somebody he has never met, made trades inside the fund. Those trades created capital gains. The fund is required by law to pass those gains through to him. He owes the tax on stocks he never personally bought, that somebody he has never met sold. Eric, what is that?
11: Yes, Susan, that's the textbook definition of being a passenger in your own portfolio. The mutual fund holder doesn't drive. They sit in the back seat while somebody else picks the route and hits the brakes for them. And when the cops pull the car over, guess who gets the ticket? You. Because the IRS doesn't care who chooses the trade, only the gain that happened in your name.
8: And the part that compounds that insult is those distributions can hit even when the fund actually lost money for the year. Your fund could be down 4% and you still get a capital gain distribution at the end of the year. Because the fund manager sold some winners early to cover, say, some redemptions, those gains pass down to you even though the overall return to the fund was negative. It happens every year to somebody out there.
7: Listeners, if Susan's parents had owned the same stocks individually, not wrapped inside a fund, they would have had control. They could have decided when to sell, offset gains with losses elsewhere, and timed gains to a low income year. None of that exists inside the mutual fund. The fund makes the call, you get the bill. That's the difference between owning stocks and renting fund shares.
11: And here we go, because Jerry, the contrast at Tennessee Wealth Management on individual stock management.
8: So Eric, at the moment, we have about 95 stocks with roughly 1% each one, in each one. Okay, every trade is a decision that Jared or I make deliberately with the client in mind. Okay, not with redemptions from 80,000 other fund shareholders in mind. We don't do that. Okay, we choose when to take gains, when to defer them, and when to harvest a loss to offset a gain elsewhere. That is tax loss harvesting that fits your situation, not the average client, not the median holder.
11: That brings us to the Roth conversion window. We've been talking about this. Jerry, this might be the single biggest piece of money on the table in most listeners' financial lives that no one is helping them grab. It's right there. Take it.
8: That's exactly right, Eric. So here's the setup. When you retire, your earned income is usually going to fall off a cliff. It may drop from, say, 32% federal rate bracket down to, let's say, maybe 12% overnight. So for a few years, you're standing in one of the lowest tax brackets of your adult life. Then what happens at age 73, then you hit those years where you have what's called RMD, required minimum distributions, which kick in from your traditional IRA. That's money that gets added to your income, and it gets pushed right back down. Then at the age of 73, what happens? Required minimum distributions kick your traditional IRA, that money that gets added to your income, it pushes you into a higher tax bracket once again. Possibly the highest forever.
7: So what's the move? In those years between when you retire and when RMDs hit, you convert traditional IRA dollars into Roth IRA dollars at the lower bracket. So a $100,000 conversion at 12% costs $12,000. A $100,000 conversion at 22% costs $22,000. Most people have multiple chunks to move. Multiply that over 8 to 10 years and you're talking real money, sometimes hundreds of thousands in a lifetime tax savings.
11: Doing this and not doing this really is not an option. Jerry, so we keep talking about the window, the Roth conversion window. Explain why that's time sensitive.
8: Well, the Roth conversion window actually is a window, okay? And you know, windows can open, but they can also close. Every year you don't use it, the window, it gets smaller and smaller. So by age 73, that window is mostly shut. RMDs are now in the picture. The math gets uglier, and you're handing the IRA basically years of compounded tax-free growth that should have been growing inside of a Roth that, you know, that would have helped both you and your kids.
11: Yeah, after learning this, I can't fathom why people would not do this. It just doesn't make sense. And this is exactly the kind of conversion that a normal advisor cannot have because they're not qualified to model it. And at Tennessee Wealth Management, Jared can.
9: Jerry, can I get a real world example? Because the math is starting to feel abstract. Couple in their early 60s, what does the window actually look like for them?
8: Perfect. Couple, both 63, both retired, $800,000 in a traditional IRA, $200,000 in a Roth, $300,000 just in a taxable brokerage account, and they'll start taking Social Security at 67. So right now, their household income is essentially zero, except maybe for dividends or some part-time consulting they might be doing. They're sitting at a 12% federal bracket for the first time in their adult life. So for 11 years, from 62 to 73, they have a chance to convert these chunks of these traditional IRAs into a Roth at a 12% rate instead of getting forced into RMD distributions, required distributions, at 22% and higher.
7: Let me run the numbers because this is the part listeners need to hear out loud. Move $60,000 a year for 11 years. That's $660,000 converted out of the traditional IRA at the 12% bracket. Tax on those conversions is about $79,000 total and paid out of the taxable brokerage account. So the Roth itself actually stays intact and keeps growing. If they had done nothing and let RMDs at 22% force the income later, the tax on that same $660,000 would have been roughly $145,000. That's $66,000 in lifetime tax savings on the conversion side alone. Plus, all the growth on those converted dollars happens tax-free forever, including for their kids.
9: Jerry, $66,000 in lifetime tax savings on the conversion math alone, and that's not even the bigger number. The tax-free growth is the bigger number, right?
8: Susan, exactly. That $660,000 in Roth dollars, compounding tax-free for the rest of their lives and then for their kids' lives, you know, that's generational money. A real Roth conversion plan run over the right window is worth more in lifetime value than the entire taxable account that holds the rest of the money.
11: Quick huddle up, quick break for the workshop, because this is the show where the workshop conversation, it matters most, guys. It's at Chesapeake's Parkside Drive, 6 p.m. right there in Knoxville once a month. You get dinner, adult beverages, if you'd like. You get to hang out with us. You get a 60-page workbook, signed football from me. We give it out to one lucky person there at the workshop. You know, when we talk about all this stuff, this is the Jared corner of the workshop. Jared Hubbard, again, that's Megan's husband. And this is where most of the tax questions land, and he's there every time. You can sign up. Again, it's free. 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There's no annuity pitch, no long-term lockup, no high-end steakhouse experience. It's educational, period. You get to come meet our small team and see the big things that we're doing. All right, Mrs. Ainge, this is your moment. The estate planning offer to reinforce for the listener.
9: All right, listeners, quick reminder, because somebody tuned in late, that free estate planning package, durable power of attorney, healthcare power of attorney, advanced directive, will, or revocable living trust, you and your spouse, all 50 states, that's sitting there waiting for you. 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You do not need to be a client. You don't need to attend the workshop we do. You don't even have to come into our office. And on Eric's behalf, I want to ask you the question. What happens if you wait? Best case, nothing. Worst case, your spouse pays for it. The chair you're sitting in right now is the chair where this gets decided. So pick up the phone, 865-415-2070. That rings directly to Jerry Sell.
8: And to put a bow on what Susan just said, if you're waiting for this to get any cheaper, folks, it physically cannot. Free, as they say, is the floor. It can't get any lower than that, unless maybe we pay you for it, and we're not apt to start doing that.
7: I want to come back to something Susan said about her dad earlier because it ties into the umbrella theme. The I don't want to sell investor and the I owned a mutual fund and got a surprise tax bill investor are the same person. Both have given up control, one to a feeling, one to a fund manager they've never met. Either way, somebody else is making the tax decisions on their portfolio. And either way, the investor is in the backseat wondering how they got there.
11: All right. And Megan, that's exactly the thread. the most expensive sentence in retirement is, I don't want to sell, I'd have to pay taxes. Because the second you say it, somebody else is making the decisions for you. Could be a tax feeling, an advisor who can't run the numbers, a mutual fund manager that you've never met, or the IRS at 73 dragging you out of a traditional IRA at the worst possible tax bracket. The common factor, it's not you, that's the problem. That's what Tennessee Wealth Management is trying to change for you.
9: And to translate that for a normal household, taking the wheel doesn't mean you have to know everything yourself. It means you have somebody at the table who does. Somebody who can answer the tax question in the room, not ask your accountant. Somebody who can model the swap, not that taxes would be ugly. Somebody who can see the Roth window before it closes, not after. That's what driving looks like.
11: No, yes, that's exactly right. The football version of passenger versus driver. Imagine sitting on the bench and every Sunday, somebody tells you, we lost on a screen pass to the running back. And you say, wait, I didn't call a screen pass. And they say, we know, the coach did. You weren't really a part of the decision. That's the mutual fund investor every December. Somebody else called the play, you got the loss on your record, and you weren't even on the field. At Tennessee Wealth Management, the listener is the coach. They've hired Jerry and Jared as their offensive coordinators. Megan, give the football frame on the Roth conversion window. You got this.
7: The Roth conversion window is the two-minute drill of retirement planning.
11: Clock's ticking.
7: There is a clock, and it is running. Every play you waste is a play you cannot get back. 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
9: 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This is a story their clients tell on the verification page on the website with the last four digits of their accounts attached. That $146,000 on the $410,000 swap, the 12,500 trades in a single day during the tariff scare, 36.3% in 2025. Verifiable, posted, public.
8: Let's give a quick performance reminder because you want anyone who joined us late to have the numbers in front of them, or at least in front of your ears. 1 year, our average return was 36.3% for 2025 versus 13% for the Dow. 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
11: Sure they can, but 36.3%, I bet all the clients, I know everyone I've met is happy, but whew, just for last year alone, yikes.
8: Happy campers.
11: All right, and that 2% callback one more time because the whole show is, well, it's based on 2%.
8: The 2% improvement goal, roughly, it equates out to $485,000 in additional wealth if you compound $1 million portfolio over a 20-year period. That's where that comes from. And that is possible from four places, okay? Lower fees, avoiding mutual funds, less diversification with stocks instead of having a bunch of mutual funds. And the DSIP list basically gives us opportunity to be much more selective when we have some buying opportunities. So today's entire show is about one thing, though, about selectivity and the swap and those Roth conversions.
7: And selectivity is the source that compounds the hardest, okay? Once you've sold a 250 hitter and replaced it with a 350 hitter, the gap doesn't show up in 1 year. It shows up over 5 and 10 years. Same with skipping the Roth window. You don't feel it in the year you skipped it. You feel it at 73 when the RMD bill arrives. That's how this stuff hurts, slowly, quietly.
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11: 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You can get that estate planning offer, talk to him, and you know, we'll figure this out, guys. It's all good. Again, it's me, Eric Ainge. You've been listening to the Organized Investor Show on News Talk 98.7, brought to you by us, the GOATs, Tennessee Wealth Management. We'll see you next week.
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13: The battle continues. I'm Paul Stevens, Fox News. 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

0: Saturday, June 6th, 2026. I'm Jared Halpern. Democrats are rallying around a Maine Senate hopeful amid a string of controversies.
1: From the Nazi tattoo to, you know, questions about, you know, things with his former girlfriends, it's just remarkable.
0: And the former First Lady renews conversations about President Biden's health while in office.
2: This has done her more harm than good to her credibility.
0: This is the Fox News Rundown from Washington. One of the most often asked questions to Senate Democrats this week was, do you still support Graham Plattner?
3: I endorse Graham Plattner. We're going to take back, we're going to beat Susan Collins and take back the Senate.
0: That was the answer from Senate Democratic leader Chuck Schumer. Plattner is the presumptive Democratic nominee in Maine's high-stakes Senate race. Maine is as close to a must-win as it gets for Democrats if they have a path to flip the Senate in November. And Democrats have long sought to oust Republican Senator Susan Collins. Plattner traveled to Capitol Hill this week for a closed-door meeting with his potential future colleagues, trying to assuage some of their concerns about his past behavior. A day later, the New York Times published accounts from several ex-girlfriends of Plattner, accusing him in some cases of abusive, threatening, and menacing behavior. It comes after months of reporting about a years-old tattoo depicting a Nazi insignia and extramarital sexting to women.
1: When people either become the apparent nominee or the likely nominee, or they're trying to become the nominee, it's not unheard of them for them to come to Washington and meet with House members or senators, members of their party.
0: Fox News chief congressional correspondent Chad Pergram covered Plattner's session with senators and the fallout that has ensued on Capitol Hill.
1: Go to the Democratic Senatorial Campaign Committee or the NRSC or whatever and meet with them, meet with fundraisers. That happens all the time. And most of the time, in fact, we don't even know about that because they do that. We are not the audience there. Those of us in the press corps, sometimes we hear about them. But most of the time they are trying to talk to big donors or get the support or the endorsement of somebody here on Capitol Hill. Graham Plattner, in this case, it was probably originally scheduled to be that. But as you know, everything has blown up around him. Just the idea from the Nazi tattoo to, you know, questions about, things with his former girlfriends. It's just remarkable. And probably one of the most striking moments of the week came on Tuesday when he was here and Chuck Schumer, the minority leader, who had picked Janet Mills, the governor of Maine. He wanted her to run, and she did run, but then she dropped out about a month or so ago. He was peppered with questions by several of us, and I was in this group too, about Graham Plattner. And he initially gave almost the same answer to various questions about Graham Plattner over and over again. And this was rat-a-tat-tat, Gatling gun-style kinds of questions here. And he said, we're going to defeat Susan Collins and we're going to win the Senate race. After about four or five rounds of this, he suddenly said, I endorse Graham Plattner. Now, that's not what he said initially, and I kind of wonder if that was a mistake by Schumer, a verbal error, and he didn't really intend to say that, and then he just kind of went with it, and then all these other things come out. Here's the one thing I think you need to know, too, about this. Democrats actually have a pretty good shot at capturing the Senate. Ohio is in play. Texas is believed to be in play. They think they can flip North Carolina, but they need to flip Maine. That's always kind of the white whale for them, Moby Dick trying to knock off Susan Collins. They knew in the fall of 2020 that they might have to run against Susan Collins again, that she might not retire. And so 6 years, and this is what they came up with? It's really remarkable. It demonstrates, poor strategy by the Democrats.
0: I mean, I think it also shows kind of this rift that we have seen play out in the Democratic Party between kind of the more establishment brand and the more progressive brand. Because to your point, Chuck Schumer had wanted the governor, who's already won statewide, Janet Mills, to be the Democratic nominee. Plattner, with a lot of progressive support, both from inside Maine and certainly from outside Maine with Bernie Sanders and AOC, seemed to be unstoppable to win the Democratic nomination. Mm-hmm. Does this kind of speak to that tension within the party right now? And how does somebody like Chuck Schumer navigate that?
1: I think there's some of that, and that's the misstep by Schumer. It's the same problem that he's had trying to deal with the different wings of his party. But I think you're onto something here when you talk about the tension inside the Democratic Party with the progressives and how they've kind of taken hold. The thing that struck me is that you've had a lot of Democrats, liberal Democrats, come out and say, you know, when there is a question of alleged sexual harassment or sexual assault or something, you're talking about Eric Swalwell, you hear the Democrats say, you know, we believe the women. We believe the women. Now we have these things with Graham Plattner, and you have progressives like Alexandria Ocasio-Cortez and Greg Kassar from Texas, who's the chair of the Progressive Caucus, saying, oh, we don't really know. We haven't read the articles. We need to dig into that more. Greg Kassar, and maybe this just shows you where the Democratic mindset is.
0: Let's talk a little bit about the work that the Senate did this week. After a lot of fits and starts, got the ICE and Border Patrol mm-hmm. funding bill through, this reconciliation package. It was the last piece of funding, right, to end what has been a months-long shutdown of DHS. This was still a pretty heavy lift for Republicans, and a lot of it had to do with kind of issues that have nothing to do with the border, right?
1: Right. And this was complicated by the question about the weaponization fund. They were on the precipice of doing this bill 2 weeks ago, and the Senate had to cry uncle, and everybody left town for a recess because the weaponization fund was there. They brought in Todd Blanche to defend it. There were going to be votes and amendments all over the place at that time that probably would have, you know, blown up the entire bill. So they got some assurances from the White House. Todd Blanche testified at a House hearing a couple of days ago saying, you know, the weaponization fund is no more. But you have a lot of Democrats who aren't convinced of that. They want it in writing. There was an exchange between Todd Blanche and Grace Meng, who's a Democratic representative from New York City. She said, I want it in writing. And he said, well, I guess it will be in writing because there will be a transcript of this hearing. And so I don't think that the Democrats are completely satisfied by what they're hearing from Todd Blanche about this fund. And then President Trump probably didn't help matters when he came out and said
0: week,
1: he likes the weaponization.
0: How great it was. Yeah.
1: Exactly. Implying that it's still around. That's right.
0: Yeah.
1: So Republicans were able to massage away some of the concerns on their side of the aisle about the weaponization fund. And they passed the bill to fund ICE and CBP for the rest of the president's presidency. This would put an end to the final section of government funding that has been shut down off and on since October 1st of last year, which is more than 9 months ago. Guess what? It's not over yet, and here's why. The House was not in session on Friday. The House came in a day late this week and left a day early. It is not clear that they can pass this bill in the House because there are others who want to attach the Save America Act to it.
0: They tried to do that in the Senate. It didn't even get 51 votes, did it?
1: Yeah, it only got 48 votes. That's right. That's right. So again, but there's all sorts of other issues. You have a number of other Republicans. You have Michael Fitzpatrick of Pennsylvania, who has reservations about this. Thomas Massie is often a no. You have Kevin Kiley, who is now an independent representative who caucuses with the Republicans. And he has indicated that he has some reservations with this bill unless there are, and this is the Democrats' argument against the bill, that they don't have the guardrails up for how ICE conducts itself after what we saw in Minnesota. So, and the House didn't think that they could either pass it or pass it that quickly on Friday. So they got out of town. So at the earliest, they could probably pass this is the middle of next week. And it's not a done deal that they can pass the bill. But only then will this long national nightmare be over.
0: Wow.
1: And guess what?
0: What happens
1: start
0: if the
1: all
0: House
1: again
0: does
1: in the fall?
0: Yeah. What happens if the House can't pass it? It seems like this was what could get through the Senate, no?
1: Well, that will be part of the argument. You will hear some House members saying, well, here we are jammed by the Senate, a take it or leave it thing again. But then on the other part of this is their leadership will say, yes, we need to vote for this. But somebody once said it's about the math. And guess what? It is about the math. I just mentioned 3 to 4 Republicans who probably won't support this. I will mention Tom Kaine Jr., the Republican congressman from New Jersey, who has not voted in the House since early March. There's a little more clarity on his situation. It's related to health. The Speaker of the House, Mike Johnson, said that he spoke with Tom Kaine Jr. this past week, but and says he knows what the health problem is, but says, you know, wouldn't elaborate on that. You know, if he's not here, does that affect the outcome of this? So, you know, this is still a little bit of a jump ball.
0: And, you know, the longer this takes, the more floor time it eats up. Floor time, like anything else, is a commodity. There is a lot of legislation that the House especially wants to get done. You know, before we started talking, you had mentioned to me this was supposed to be kind of a big week for the fraud task force, that the focus on fraud that Republicans have. And that was not as successful this week as maybe they had hoped for.
1: Here's what happened. Republicans came in on Wednesday. That was the start of their work week here on Capitol Hill, by the way, Wednesday. That because they weren't in Monday, and then they gave back Tuesday, and then they cut loose on Friday. So they were really here Wednesday and Thursday. There was a little bit of residual on the, you know, ends of the week, but not really. And they held a big, you know, flashy press conference. We're going to hit fraud. And the Democrats are for fraud. And this is President Biden. Okay. You know, we're getting close to the midterms, and this is still President Biden's fault. All right. So one bill would deal with weeding out fraud in child care programs. They passed that with some Democrats. There was a second bill that dealt with what's called TANF, T-A-N-F, which is a targeted program for the most needy people who need money, who are desperate. And they didn't have the votes to pass that. So even though they debated that bill on Wednesday, they pulled it off the floor. There was then a hearing on fraud, looking at fraud program or fraud in healthcare programs, Medicare programs in Ohio, similar to what we've seen in Minnesota. In fact, Brandon Gill, who's a Republican representative from Texas, chaired that hearing and thought that there were some similarities by what they were seeing in Ohio and Minnesota. And so then on this Friday, they were supposed to consider a bill that dealt with cutting down on fraud in student aid programs, ghost students, as it was called.
0: Let me finish with this, because we are again approaching a deadline, an important deadline for Congress, FISA, this intelligence authority that is set to expire. Still unresolved. How much of this now is complicated by President Trump's naming of Bill Pulte as the acting director of national intelligence?
1: Big time, because at about just before 5 o'clock in the morning, they passed the ICE CBP bill on Friday. Then they turned to a procedural vote to get this FISA bill. There had been a bipartisan agreement to deal with FISA, renew this for a 3-year period. You know, something that Democrats and Republicans were genuinely interested in. They've punted this thing multiple times since the winter. Mm-hmm. And so the next deadline comes up this next Friday night, the 12th at 11:59 p.m. And everything was hunky-dory. They thought they'd have the votes to pass. They would need a coalition. They would need some Democrats on board, and the Democrats were buying in. And guess what? So Tulsi Gabbard had left as the DNI. Bill Pulte, who, you know, is kind of the housing czar and has no background whatsoever in national intelligence, is made the interim DNI, which Democrats and many Republicans were pretty much apoplectic about that, because they're like, this is not right. And all we think that he'll do is mine intelligence programs to get dirt on Democrats or mess with elections or whatever. So that was a non-starter. So that completely blew up the agreement on FISA. And on this test vote in the wee hours a Friday morning, you had a certain number of Republicans who voted no, but those Democrats, you know, who were supposed to be on board, they weren't. So what does this mean? Can they put the genie back in the bottle and fix this by next Friday? Maybe. Got to get it through the Senate, then got to move it through the House. There's some skepticism in the House, you know, and certainly, you know, with this Bill Pulte thing, can they get some assurances from the administration that he's not going to be, you know, the person, or can they get somebody else in there as the interim DNI?
0: I thought it was notable Thursday when President Trump was asked about Pulte, and he stressed a couple of times that this is not going to be the permanent choice, that this is short term. They are interviewing people right now. And I wonder if the president saying that was related to what you're talking about now and trying to get the FISA bill back on track.
1: Yeah, and it might be a little bit, but I don't think the Democrats will vote for anything until Bill Pulte is completely out of that job and turned in his keys. I think it's that simple. Here's the problem with FISA. And we might be into the situation because they have punted so many times on this. So if you look at the FISA authorization, the FISA court that oversees what they go in and detect, and this is how the FISA program works, they get every email, every text message, every phone call, everything. They don't get what's being said in those messages, they get who's talking to who. If I'm talking to you, Jared Halperin, you know, I'm here in Washington, D.C., you're across town at the Capitol or at the White House or whatever. They get that. That's what they can figure out. And then if they have more interest in that because you and I might have done something or we're suspects, then they might get a warrant and go in and get more surveillance. So the FISA court that oversees this said that the program can continue even if the congressional authorization lapses. In other words, they can continue to track this data and continue their investigations. Here's the rub. Talked about coin of the realm a moment ago. The coin of the realm in this program is the data that the federal government and the intelligence agencies get from the telecommunications companies. And if you don't have the telecommunications companies willing to play, then you don't have much that you can track. Here's the problem. The telecom companies have signaled from time to time that they need the congressional authorization because otherwise they believe that they are vulnerable legally to a Fourth Amendment challenge, improper searches and seizures. The idea that they're picking up all of our stuff if they don't have that authorization from Congress. So you're probably only as good at the intelligence that you're getting based on what metadata that you're able to get from the telecoms.
0: It is definitely a time to be very attuned to what is happening on Capitol Hill, especially as we get closer to these elections. They all seem to be kind of running through that same thread, don't they, Chad?
1: Just a little bit, yes.
0: Thank you so much. We'll talk soon.
1: My pleasure.
4: 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IBM's annual CEO study shows that adopting new tools is no longer enough. 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The study found that 76% of organizations now have a chief AI officer, up from 26% a year ago, and nearly two-thirds of CEOs say they are comfortable using AI to help inform major strategic decisions. The study also showed that organizations with an AI-first leadership approach are scaling more AI initiatives than their peers. The message is clear. 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
9: Here's a look inside the Beltway. I'm Jeff Manasso. The White House Correspondents Association is rescheduling its annual dinner, disrupted by gunfire in April. The White House Correspondents Association says the organization is hosting the second try on July 24th. Its annual dinner in April ended abruptly when a gunman fired shots at a Secret Service checkpoint at the Washington Hilton Hotel. President Trump, Vice President J.D. Vance, and several other administration officials were quickly evacuated. In a statement to members, the association saying it will not allow an act of violence to have the last word, especially during a year when we're reflecting the 250th anniversary of America. A federal judge this week considering whether states must comply with new mail-in voting rules set by the Trump administration. Several Democrat-led states and voting rights groups are challenging an executive order from President Trump requiring the federal government to compile a list of confirmed U.S. citizens eligible to vote in each state. The measure would also limit the Postal Service to deliver ballots to voters on each state's approved mail-in ballot list. Democrats say the order violates states' roles in administering elections and could cause confusion in an election year. For the Fox News Rundown, I'm Jeff Manasso.

0: 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I see you're back for that ganache brownie.
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15: A better life with Dr. Sanjay Gupta.
16: If you're caring for an aging parent, you may feel quite often that you're alone in what you're doing. But you're not, not by a long shot. According to a new report by the Pew Research Center, 10% of U.S. adults are caring for a parent over age 65. Millions more are caring for a spouse or partner 65 or older. Beyond the sheer numbers, this report, perhaps unsurprisingly, found a major difference in caregiver well-being between men and women. One psychologist we spoke to suggested thinking 5 years in the future and imagining where you are right now. Will you be glad you took something on or regretful that you didn't? You also need to cut yourself some slack, he said, especially women. Don't try to shoulder all of the burden by yourself. You might need to ask for help before you burn out. You'll be so glad you did. I'm Dr. Sanjay Gupta, helping you live a better life.
5: I'm Chad Pergram with the Speaker's Lobby. The Trump administration released another batch of UFO files recently. This is part of making good on a promise to release videos and documents related to UAP, unidentified aerial phenomena, or UFOs. And what's in the files? Well, we're not really sure. There are audio clips of Apollo 12 astronauts seeing weird beams of light flash across their spacecraft in 1969. There was also a celestial trinity of objects synchronously hovering over water in Iran. But the military hasn't done much to unravel these cosmic conundrums. While interesting, these files don't necessarily attest that there are beings coming to Earth from another planet. The challenge is understanding exactly what documents and videos the government has in its possession. Quote, "This is not an easy thing to do," said Republican Missouri Congressman Eric Burleson on Fox. "There's not a huge repository of all these documents and videos and photos. And figuring out what this all means is not the final frontier, but the next frontier." With the Speaker's Lobby, Chad Pergram, Fox News.

0: Former First Lady Jill Biden is on a book tour as she promotes a new memoir about her 4 years in the White House. Some of the eye-popping excerpts reveal her immediate reaction to her husband's debate performance in June of 2024 and a decision a few weeks later to end his re-election bid. But for a lot of Democrats, the focus on the Biden years is reopening old wounds at a time many of them would rather voters focus on the here and now of President Trump.
1: I don't know whether they anticipated there would be this level, this intensity of criticism.
0: This week, Fox News Rundown host Dave Anthony spoke with Michael LaRosa, a former press secretary and spokesman for First Lady Jill Biden.
1: Not just from Democrats, members of Congress, rank and file Democrats, just pundits like me, but also former staff who worked for them. Like myself, but you're seeing a lot of blind quotes that are pretty damning from former staff who were there when I wasn't towards the end. And I think some of that has been pretty surprising.
2: A lot of this is about the debate performance and about the president's decline, cognitive decline. And a lot of Republicans made a lot of it during the campaign and certainly after he left the White House. It's the way she's talked about how she feared he was having a stroke. A medical emergency on the stage as she watched that debate. I think that just made people surprised.
1: Yeah, I agree. It surprised me. And from what I can tell you, just based on how my relationship with them and the things that we talked about when I was there, I imagine what they're trying to do with this interview and this book tour. What hopefully they set out to do was to try to change the tape in people's minds, change the perception that she was in fact concerned at the time, that she felt the way everybody at home felt, concerned and scared. The problem with that in trying to change the tape, first of all, you can't do it 2 years later after minds are kind of settled and made up and the reality has set in, but she owned the tape. She was the first voice and the first face of the campaign's response that night several times. And she maintained that he was just fine. So that makes it very hard for them now to change the tape. Instead, they're kind of scrambling the tape. And my concern, I look at this as somebody who cares about Dr. Biden. You know, I love Dr. Biden genuinely. I do, and her husband and the family. But this has done her more harm than good to her credibility, which was questionable after the campaign they led to sort of gaslight and cover the president's inability to be a candidate, essentially.
2: Yeah. And one of the other things that's getting the attention is that she's going that level saying, I was worried. But then she is saying that not before or not since that debate has she seen him in decline. And people don't believe that.
1: No, it's a little too convenient, right? And that's part of what makes her look or come across a little bit disingenuous. And it's almost like they're trying to be a little too cute by half, which doesn't surprise me. That is their MO. That is sort of how they've always approached transparency and privacy and relationship with the media or communication to the public. So that doesn't surprise me. I never thought it was a good strategy for them to have those instincts. In fact, I actively tried to fight against those instincts because those instincts have not led them to anything good. It has not led them to any positive outcome or public opinion that is favorable to them. And they keep making the same mistakes over and over again. Had she even said what she said on CBS right after the debate, oh my God, I thought he was having a stroke. Of course I was concerned. If she had said that and gave a very human response and a response that the rest of the country could relate to, like any other concerned spouse, they might have been able to get some benefit of the doubt that that was a strange moment. The problem, Dave, was that they spent a year being evasive and hiding him from the media, from the public, not engaging with the press, not engaging with reporters, turning down town halls and Sunday shows and a layup of interviews like the pre-Super Bowl interview. They disengaged and they were trying to run out the clock. And so that debate wasn't a concern for Democrats. It was the affirmation of we've got a big problem.
2: When you were working with the Bidens up until you left in 2022, did you see any changes over the three-year time you were working and with President Biden and his demeanor and the way he could process things?
1: It's a totally fair question, because I was sort of this outsider on the inside who came in late to their, you know, overall 50 years in public service in 2019. And the thing is, for me, I only knew him as an older man,
2: right,
1: as an older gentleman.
2: Personally, so, I mean, right, working with him, you only worked
1: correct
2: with him. Right.
1: Correct. Being in and out of the house. I mean, he was always fine from what I mean, he had his Spotify playlist. I never had doubts about the sharpness in front of me or like his abilities or thinking on his feet. That never struck me. But again, I also left in the end of 2022 and came in 2019. So my window was a little different. And from all the reporting that's out there, it was, you know, 2023 and 2024 where things started to get a little bit more serious when it came to his health. That's when they started making so many public accommodations to him that we could all see in public.
2: Yeah, I mean, there were all these like screenshots of a note card that would be very specific. Walk here, go there.
1: Yeah.
2: I mean,
1: and I'll be honest with you, the note card thing was always the case. I mean, he was doing teleprompters for fundraisers, and so was she. And I don't know how they were able to. I don't know why Democratic donors thought that was okay for so long, but it was accepted. So
2: everything was scripted always, even down to everything for them.
1: Always. And that was a problem, not for me, but it was a blind spot that I recognized very early on, that there was very little trust in from this the people around the Bidens in their own principles, because everything was stage managed or choreographed. Every movement was planned and discussed ahead of time. They made lives more difficult for themselves, but they didn't do the Bidens any favors by overly scripting and rehearsing them.
2: You know, there were a lot of people during the Biden administration who thought that the president was just doing, other people were doing, leading him down to things. He had the auto pen. He wasn't involved in a lot of things, and people just did things and he just went along with it. Do you believe that?
1: I didn't believe that, Dave, until I started to question some of that, my own confidence that wasn't true, until I saw the list of people and the types of people that he pardoned, the violent offenders from death row that he gave clemency to.
2: Right at the end. Right.
1: Correct. Right at the end. Even Governor Shapiro and Senator Blumenthal said, man, did they drop the ball? They really got it wrong. That's been the only time that I've been really concerned that maybe he didn't know who the hell he was pardoning, because these are literally the monsters of society. That did not strike me coming from, I did not expect to come from the guy who wrote the crime bill, who expanded the death penalty for federal agents who were murdered, or the guy who wrote the Violence Against Women Act, authored it. It didn't sound right to me. So I'm always kind of now wondering, like, did he know the kind of people he gave mercy to at the end? Because it didn't sound like the Joe Biden that I went to work for.
2: Okay. Well, certainly he did know one of the pardons, and that was his son, Hunter.
1: Yeah. And you know what? I'll be completely honest with you, from having gone through a lot of that personal stuff with the Bidens, I don't blame them for the Hunter Biden pardon. I think we can all agree that no one was going to leave Hunter Biden alone. However, I would say the precedent of giving pardons preemptively, we've now lost sort of the moral high ground as a party. We won't be able to really have much to say about President Trump when he does that as well. Because we opened the door, we won't be able to really fault President Trump for, pushing it wide open when he does, which everybody expects him to do.
2: A lot of Democrats are just upset that this is the timing. Here we are. We're in the middle of the midterms. The primaries are here. Some big races are coming, and they want to win Congress back in November. And now we're talking about 2024 again with Joe Biden and the debate and all that. Do you think that this, what we're dealing with now in early June, carries all that way to November?
1: You know, probably not. I know at the moment, on the week after the DNC autopsy, and I use that in air quotes because it was not really an autopsy, but the discussions and the fallout from that, none of this has been good. None of this is making Democrats happy. I mean, I think the Republicans now have a a lot more to work with in their arsenal to force Democratic candidates on the record to and put them in awkward situations, like forcing them to respond how they feel about the Bidens or that time, which maybe they wouldn't have otherwise have done. So I think in that regard, like it has created more weaponry for Republicans to use against Democrats. But I don't know if it's going to make a huge impact. We'll see when the president decides to put his book out, because that's going to be coming soon as well.
2: Well, the book from former First Lady Jill Biden is titled View from the East Wing, a memoir. It's out today. Michael LaRosa is a former chief spokesman and press secretary for the former First Lady and former special assistant to President Biden, now a partner at Ballard Partners. Michael, thank you so much for joining us.
1: You're welcome.

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13: Fox News. I'm Deborah Valentine. Secretary of War Pete Hegseth is in Normandy, France, to commemorate the 82nd anniversary of the D-Day landings in Normandy. The event honors the sacrifices of patriots who fought and died on the Normandy beaches to secure and defend freedom in Europe in the face of tyranny. Secretary Hegseth will meet with the Minister of the Armed Forces. President Donald Trump aboard Air Force One on Friday says he remains optimistic about an end to the Russia-Ukraine war.
14: It's a war that should have never happened, would have never happened if I was president. But I think that's going to get worked out.
13: Russian officials say a large-scale Ukrainian drone attack on St. Petersburg has prompted Governor Alexander Beglov to tell residents to remain indoors. The attack comes after Russia's president refused a request from Ukraine's president for face-to-face meetings. 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

a look outside the Beltway. I'm Tanya J. Powers. 17 American Revolutionary War cannons that lay hidden beneath the Savannah River for nearly 240 years are getting a new home at the Savannah History Museum, just in time for America's 250th birthday. Discovered in 2021 during river dredging, experts believe they sank during the buildup to the Siege of Savannah, one of the Revolution's bloodiest battles. The exhibit begins 4th of July weekend. Roughly 100 million Americans have been born since the 9/11 terror attacks, and the September 11th Memorial and Museum wants to make sure they're educated about the event. So it has launched a $75 million fundraising campaign ahead of the 25th anniversary of the attacks. Museum Chair and former New York City Mayor Michael Bloomberg has pledged to match the next $25 million in donations for the Never Forget Fund, which focuses on how the attacks inspired selfless acts of service. And NASA is giving up on an unmanned spacecraft after losing touch with it as it orbits Mars. After 6 months of radio silence, NASA is declaring its Mars Maven officially dead. The spacecraft was launched in 2013 to study the planet's atmosphere, but in December it fell silent as it moved behind Mars. A review board convened by NASA earlier this year concluded that the spacecraft is useless and unable to be recovered. For the Fox News Rundown, I'm Tanya J. Powers.

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1: The New York Knicks have taken a 2-0 series lead in the NBA Finals, defeating the San Antonio Spurs 105-104 in an intense Game 2 on Friday. San Antonio led by as many as 14 points, but it was New York that had the lead entering the fourth quarter. But the Spurs clawed their way back to tie it, and in the final seconds, a foul sent Knicks star Jalen Brunson to the line to give New York the lead. Spurs star Victor Wembanyama put up the final shot, but missed it, securing the victory for New York. Game 3 is on Monday night at Madison Square Garden. That's your sports on the Fox News Rundown. Tony Genualdo, Fox News.

0: tomorrow on the Fox News Rundown from Washington. AI is becoming much more prevalent in the national security space, even as the Trump administration, the Pentagon, and Congress struggle to set up guardrails to protect against civil liberty concerns and cyber attacks. Jessica Rosenthal looks at one of the latest examples with Morgan Wright, a cybersecurity and intelligence expert with the Center for Digital Government. Until then, thanks for listening. I'm Jared Halpern from Washington.
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12: How did I lose weight? 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
3: That heat's going to be out there for one more day.
2: Temperatures being 30 degrees above average.
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4: We're watching cloud cover increase through the day with high temperatures in the mid to upper 80s. Sunday, we'll see the return of some scattered thunderstorms. From the WVLT First Alert Weather Center, I'm meteorologist Megan Desmal.
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8: 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We got X, Instagram, YouTube. I can't even keep up with all of it. iTunes, Google, you name it. We've got you there for the real estate rerun. So important. Real estate, you see the news, what's going on in the housing market, CNBC, CNN, Fox, whatever. Whatever your channel is, they've got different information of the housing market. What's going on? Is it doom and gloom? Well, we bring you Real Estate with Ryan. What's going on East Tennessee housing market? What's going on with buyers, sellers? How we're now gearing into the second half of the year. It's hard to announce that it's, if you didn't announce it, but I announced it. I just had a birthday. So June's here, birthday, getting older. That's always tough. And my kids made it tough on me, you know. We won't mention age. We'll keep that alone. But it's like, is this how the year's going? But it's all good. And so hope you have an amazing time. And we've got a good show and topic for you. But as always, we won't talk about more birthdays, but we'll talk about some sales, pendings, new listing, what's going on in the housing market. We got a new listing out on Hollyfield Drive and on Jacksboro, 310 Hollyfield Drive in Jacksboro. 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It is priced to sell, does good rental. Guys are buying a lake house, buying something on the water a little closer. Indiana gave me a little hard time about Indiana football, and I had my UT shirt on, and hey, I said, I got a good program, you know. We have orange around here, though. It's funny that we had a good time with them. And some great clients here coming up on Forest Loop Way in Gatlinburg, pending in less than 2 weeks. 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And congrats to our great seller at 425 Autumn Lane in Gatlinburg, closed there. So a lot going on, a lot of emotions. It was an emotional week too, you know. So we had one of our sellers where it's tough, you know, you lost a spouse during the listing, then she lost a brother, and so a lot of things going on emotionally.

0: emotionals are, you know, a lot of emotions going on. You know, it's hard to get that closure, but it was important. You know, we talk about that, just getting that chapter closed. And so it's a tough week. Always when you're dealing real estate, we talk about stressful, but just some of the emotions that get involved into the buying and selling. So it's tough. It's tough. So, but we're super glad that we could get that done for them and get her moving on and restart where she, a new chapter. And so we're excited for that. We're talking about today, we got two things. And the first, so we're going to talk about why more people are buying smaller homes and it's paying off for today's market. And then we're talking the second half, maybe into the first half, talking about the hidden cost of waiting too long. We see that so much. We talk about that decision and how that's factoring into the housing market, how it's relevant today in today's housing market. Waiting too long, all those things kind of come into play. So I hope you enjoyed the show. As always, if you're tuning into one of these great stations that listen to Real Estate with Ryan, if we can be of any help, if you're buying, selling, relocating, brand new state. Had some great people that we just showed in Mallard Bay today from North Carolina, Charlotte. So we're getting a lot of people coming in, a lot of people relocating. It's that time of the year. So we got properties up in the Smokies where we're selling properties and they've sold another property in another state, which is more than likely an investment property. And so they're doing a 1031. So we're seeing that in the Gatlinburg and Sevier market picking up. The Knoxville housing market right here, West Knoxville and surrounding counties, people are now coming in. School is officially over. And so we've got to get kiddos situated, clothes. And so these next 90 days are going to be crucial for the Knoxville housing market and surrounding counties, right? So people are buying and selling regardless of what the interest rates and where we're at. I think that's what we'll see moving forward. We've seen a big pickup this week, just put three or four under contract in a short period of time. And so I think that's any indication of what June is going to be. Will be one of those things where the cost of waiting too long may, people are realizing, I just can't wait any longer, Ryan. Kiddos are here. One today, they're 10 and 16. And another one's a sophomore at UT. And it's just no more time to wait. So they have to get their home sold in Charlotte, come here. So excited about that. So let's talk about why more home buyers are buying smaller, and now it's paying off. Today's housing market, you started with a specific idea of a image of a budget and a time, and then the more you shop and look at homes, just to find out that what you pictured is just out of range. Everything has got so expensive. But don't let that discourage you. In today's housing market, we're seeing across the country a lot of builders falling into that plan. So a lot of the homes that are being built, they're not building the larger homes. Most builders focus on types of homes that consumers are wanting. And what we're seeing now that more specifically is homes that have a lower square footage, but more amenities, and maybe in an HOA. Maybe different some of the things that communities, walking trails. Fair gets big for that. Had clients that relocated just for the communities, schools, and some of the things that go along with some of the neighborhoods that you get. So be excited about some of the options that you have in this price. And another big thing with the smaller homes, just to think about, is that a lot of people are looking at condos, townhouses, attachments, attached homes. You know, a lot of the builders are crunching the numbers and looking in the housing market what they're building. Perfect example, right there in Hardin Valley. We've got some one level, yeah, I'd say probably about 2,300 square feet. Good floor plans, three bedroom, two bath. It's got a nice two car garage, all brick, low maintenance, small little community, and they're going like hotcakes. You know, so that's more what you're seeing that the builders are building, and it's kind of a correlation of what the buyers are telling the builders, kind of what the market's dictating. You know, the number of condos sold last year up 2.7% from a month ago, and also a year over year, according to the National Association of Realtors. In addition to favoring smaller plans, more consumers are showing a willingness for the attached homes. You know, it used to be with condos as a whole, wasn't long, maybe three or four or five, maybe 5 years ago, that were harder sales. You know, we had a senior community. We have certain age groups that would, I would say age groups, but certain demographics that would want condos. But now, younger generations, other areas where they don't want the maintenance and all the upkeep of what's going on. You know, a lot of our seniors are coming from our two stories or a lot of steps, but we're seeing younger generations. I don't know if it's a generation X or Z, and I can't keep all track of those, but you know, I'd say probably that 35 to 55 range we're seeing them open up into the marketplace. So that's really big that a condo or a condo complex has a lot more amenities to trade into square footage. So most people work from home, but a lot of these condos, not only do they fit their budget or smaller homes, you have that dedicated office. Well, they have the HOA, have a co-working space, might work out. Got a private gym. Don't have to have a private gym in your home. That's kind of neat. You got a shared gym. But some of these HOAs, you go into the community gym, there's nobody in there. So it's almost like your private gym. And then you have kind of more of a walking pass. If you've got the dogs and everything that goes involved with that, so you have the private retreat. You can just walk them. It's very peaceful, safe. So that's what we're seeing in the budget. Affordability is probably the number one factor in today's housing market, but it's something that we're seeing condo sales and attached homes rise. Let's talk about some of these. We'll transition our segment here and then go into second half of real estate with Ryan. We'll talk about the cost of waiting too long to make a decision. And that's probably, we've touched on this before in some other aspects of the show, but it's not inventory that's an issue. You know, it's not really, is it the prices? I think prices have a lot to do with what's going on in the housing market. But the hidden cost of moving or making that decision is just waiting too long. You know, we see it all the time that you have a home to sell, wait for the kiddos to get older. And, you know, before we put the house on the market, we're thinking, well, we have to do, you know, we have to finish the backyard or these things. What happens, say, well, before we could, you know, maybe put the house on the market, we've got to redo the deck, Ryan, and then I've got to do the backyard, and there's some things here inside. You know, I've got kiddos, I've got handprints. And what happens is not only we're looking for things to be done for the property, but then we're also looking at rates to drop. And while we're looking for rates to drop, we're also looking at prices. And the challenge on that is, as you know, as like I said, I just had a birthday, and it seems like yesterday. That wait becomes weeks, becomes months, becomes years. And it's kind of hard to believe that. So today we're going to discuss the financial cost of emotional cost and lifestyle cost of waiting before selling your home. We'll talk about this on the second half of Real Estate with Ryan. Be right back on a break. Stay with us.
1: I'm Ryan Coleman, your Tennessee realtor. I'm thrilled to share a remarkable story of the home selling success that truly embodies the essence of what we do.
2: Hi, I'm Bob from Wife Becky. We'd like to take a few minutes just to share some experience that we've had with the house being sold by Ryan Coleman.
3: When he and April did come out, we were just so impressed with their marketing plan and how they were going to really help us sell the house that we were very impressed, weren't we, honey?
2: I agree, yes. We had 16 showings, and I'm just thankful we got to meet Ryan and experience that just went great.
3: Yeah, it was a wonderful experience from beginning to end. He laid out a great marketing plan for us. He kept to the marketing plan. We had asked specifically that he be there for every showing, and that was something he said he absolutely would do, and he did it. And so we were really, really pleased with the outcome. We could not have been happier.
2: Another time we've used realtors in the past, and it seemed like it took a while to get a response back, but now with the text marketing and the emailing, he's right on the spot. He emails, he responds right away, and I mean, it was the best experience I think we've ever had dealing with a real estate agent. Not that we didn't had bad experience, but I think this was one of the best.
3: Yeah, and we've recommended him to several of our friends already and plan to do that in the future.
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16: Hey, I'm Robert. I just moved out here to Knoxville from the West Coast, California first, then Oregon. Oregon didn't really work out for me because it's a little too much like California. Moved here to Knoxville and couldn't be happier. Been looking for a place for several months. 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Met Ryan and April. 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I highly recommend getting a property inspection. house looked great, but once the inspector got in there, found some things that just was more than I was willing to take on. 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They've been a huge help. I'm a first-time buyer, so didn't really know what to expect going in. But when it comes time to sell, I definitely know who I'm going to call. I'll be calling Ryan Coleman at Hometown Realty.
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18: We're back at Real Estate with Ryan. So thanks for staying tuned. Great show for you. We talked about the first half, buying a smaller home. Is it the trend? Well, we're seeing it across the country, new builders and things like that. Look at the budget, look at affordability. Smaller footprints, smaller home plans are popular, along with condos and things like that. So that's what we're chatting with the first segment, in case you missed it. In the second half, we got a great show for you, talking about the hidden costs of waiting too long to make a housing decision. I think we've all talked about that a little bit. And it's all come into play. Of course, with the housing market, we want to be optimistic, right? Optimistic that the rates are going to be where we need to be and we can put it off, kind of procrastinate. So before I get too far into the show, we'll go to our Vol update and then kind of carry this on. So we'll go drum roll, please. All right, so we got our Vol update, 60-second Vol update. As you know, if you had a chance to watch our Lady Vols amazing season, Carla and the groups there of ladies, they did an amazing job. And it was neat to see Carlin go out and pitch that last game there. And she had a tough out and... But the team battle, you know, they had an amazing Texas team that not only beat us, but ended up winning the whole thing. They were tough. So tough to see them lose, but what an amazing season. Just a really kind of, it was great to watch. A little women's softball. And, of course, our men didn't end exactly what we wanted to see, but had an amazing season under new head coach. And they're progressing. They're moving forward. I was excited seeing them on a close one. And excited to see them back next year. A little softball and baseball. And as you know, what's right around the corner. It's hard to believe it's summer. It's football right around the corner in a matter of months. So think about it. August will be here in a matter of weeks. We got some more information. We got some more giveaways. We're going to give away tickets. So make sure you follow us all summer long. Hometown Realty, proud sponsor of the Vols. Go Big Orange. So there's our Vol update. A lot going on going into the summer. And understanding that this is going to be a big decision for you guys if you're moving. And understanding that moving, it's a big decision no matter what age you are. You know, if you're thinking about buying or selling, I don't care if you're young, moving from your first apartment. I don't care if you're, you know, a senior. You know, when you've been there 40-some years, we just moved some great seniors that were there 45 years. Surprisingly, we moved them, and there was no issue. There was no issue of... I was more emotionally attached to it than they were, maybe. And I said, well, goodness gracious, you raised your kids here, and you know, you lost your dad and your mother. And they said, nope, Ryan, we're ready for a new chapter. We've been wanting to move for years and just never did it. That's 45 years. Think about it. One of the biggest things is there's never going to be a perfect market, whether you're buying, selling, you know. If the rates are 2 or 3%, they're going like hotcakes. You remember that, right? Rates are moving 2 or 3%. We got 50 offers. Waive your inspection. If you have a home to sell, forget it. We won't even consider it. It makes it tough, right? And now it's just affordability. The biggest thing is that waiting too long where you say, well, I've got a home to sell, but you go out there and look and see what you're going to find, and it's, you know, I've got less square footage.
0: maybe trending to say why that you're seeing less square footage is popular, because that is what is more affordable right now. But the hidden cost of waiting for the perfect time, the rates, inventory, sometimes can be more expensive than the decision that you make. Sometimes we go based on just numbers, Ryan, but I talk to families every day that are moving and wait, and they say the same thing. And one of the biggest things is, Ryan, we need more inventory. You know, I'm not finding what I'm looking for out there. Okay. Retirement's big. I'm going to wait till I retire. You know, kids, very important. In the same school district, trying to stay in the same school district, I'm going to wait for the kids to do that. And the problem is the economy and the challenge of the market just does not pause while we're waiting for those things. Jobs, those change, right? Families grow. We got grandbabies. Always talk about grandbabies. I like to brag on grandbabies. I don't have any, knock on wood. I mean, my daughter's 11, but when I get to that point, that still will be, I mean, I'm a grandpa. That may really sound if you're a grandpa, right, guys? But grandbabies are so important. And so many of my clients have grandbabies. And some of the reason I'm employed is because they're wanting to sell. And I always tell everybody, I had a great client that just the other day we met with. And one of the most important things, regardless of the housing market, and I think you probably heard me talk about it, is whether you're buying or selling. It really doesn't matter. But if you're having grandbabies and you want to be close to grandbabies, especially if it's your first grandbaby, most importantly, guys, you really don't have much to say. I can't tell you the amount of houses that we've been in. We walked them through, great conversations, beautiful house. And, you know, the husband's walking me through. And I said, hey, John, I mean, why are you selling? This is an amazing property. He said, yeah, I'm really, really not looking to sell, Ryan. But my wife is, it's important to be, it's her first daughter, only daughter. And they've got grandbabies, and she just doesn't want to miss the moment. And that's life, right? That's how important is that? Grandbabies coming first, life. And so so important that families grow, and it's important for you to be part of that time frame, because we're all looking at our kiddos, our family, we're getting older, and time's just flying by. Parents age. You know, it's an unfortunate part of getting older. It's not easy, but our parents are age. How are we going to handle that? Maybe, you know, you're going into your later 70s and your 80s. We don't need two stories. We don't need it. We don't need a basement. So there's a time and season where we need to sell regardless of if it's 6.5 or 6, right? There's always an opportunity in the housing market. Children move away. That'd be a day where if mine move away, I'm probably be boo-hooing. But my wife may be throwing a party. It's just opposite. Need to evolve. And so many things in the housing market make it a... not an easy answer, right? Not an easy answer to make that decision, to put it off. I say one of the biggest things you can do, one of the financial costs of waiting, you know, is procrastination, right? We all do it in our work, in our business. You know, you say, hey, I've got to do something on that HVAC. I know it's at the end of its life, or maybe it's something on the roof. When we fix that, Ryan, then we can maybe talk about putting the house on the market. But 1 year, right, becomes two. And 2 years becomes five. And what a small repair at the time was a couple thousand dollars. Today's housing market, what used to be 2,000 is probably 10,000. You know, and that's, you know, so waiting another 5 years, that project, that labor, that cost multiplies. And the same applies to downsizing. Homeowners spend thousands of maintaining a space that they're just not using. Investors often, and this is probably to my investors, we have a bunch of property. I deal with a lot of investors that have investor property. And I think, you know, when you deal in the multifamily or commercial space, that's a whole different animal. But those guys were always looking for the right deal. Our investors often want the perfect deal, right? How many properties have you sold or been involved where there's an investment sale? And the investor's looking for that perfect deal. But that perfect offer where it really makes sense and they're like, hey, I got a really good deal, Ryan. But often they wait or they lose or fear of, well, I paid too much. But then the next guy comes in, collects the rent, collects the tax advantages, and then waits for the gains to appreciate. Sometimes waiting feels safe, but always waiting could have a price tag. Not every housing decision is financial. Your lifestyle, a lot of things come into play in waiting. But in today's housing market, there's probably not a better time to be looking for houses than now. You know, as a buyer's opportunity, it's not a buyer's market, but there's more opportunity and flexibility than you have. I worked with a couple for a long time, almost 4 years. And during those 4 years, you know, every year he said, hey, I got some repairs, maintenance costs. We followed up with them for a long period of time. But it wasn't until at some point, finally made a decision about the space, forget the mortgage rates, made a decision to move. And I had a chat with him not long ago. He said, Ryan, I wish I would have done this a couple of years ago. We're so happy with our house. We're happy where we're at. My wife's happy with her, you know, neighbors, close to friends and doctors and everything like that. Because I wish I would have done it a couple of years ago. And so I was glad to hear that, you know, glad to hear that. So obviously, everybody's listening. Ask yourself, does your current home, does it fit your needs now? If nothing changed in the next couple of years, where would you be? Does it make any changes? Are we making changes on fact or fear? Goodness gracious, it's not hard to do that with the housing market and watching the news. But I encourage you to look today. If you're thinking about buying or selling, or if that thought's there, maybe there's an opportunity to explore that. There's probably not a better time to do that in the housing market now as a buyer. And we always love to help you. If there's anything we can do, phone call away is 693-SOLD, easy number. Hope you've enjoyed this show. Love spending time with you. We'll see you back next weekend. Have an amazing weekend.
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24: Hello, everybody, and welcome to this edition of Tennessee Wildcast. We're glad you're tuning in, and thanks for watching and listening. We got a great show lined up for you today, a very interesting show. It's going to be it's a hard topic to talk about, but it's going to be a good show to share with you all. And we're back again at Bass Pro Shops here in Sevierville, Tennessee. Appreciate them having us, letting us use their facility here. Gives us a great backdrop for the conversations that we're having here on Wildcast while we're here. But thanks to them, and thanks to Matt for lining up these shows while we've been here in town.
25: Absolutely glad to be in Bass Pro, man. And if it walks, flies, crawls, or swims, or whatever, it's probably hanging on the wall of this place.
24: We're swimming back here alive in the tank.
25: They do got them alive. So just a thank you again to Bass Pro for setting us up with this today. And we got a tough show to get through, but it's near and dear to my heart because I went to college with the guest today. And yeah. We're going to talk about his life as a hunter and angler and his family and the impact that it's had on them. And he's developed a terminal disease now, and he can't physically go out and do it anymore. So just an emotional story, but we're going to get through it.
24: Yeah, definitely. Excited to have DJ Rayleigh and his son Hunter with us today. Appreciate y'all making the trek and being willing to talk about this and share it with folks out there. I know, like Matt said, it's a tough conversation to have and talk about, but it's needed, and I think it's cool to share the passions that you all have for wildlife and getting outside and enjoying the outdoors. So just thank y'all for being here.
26: Glad to be here.
27: Thanks for having us.
24: So I think we've kind of touched on the intro there and kind of what we're going to be talking about, setting the tone, but I guess let's just jump in with what is ALS or it's also known as what?
25: Lou Gehrig's disease. People would be more familiar with it, but ALS is amyotrophic lateral sclerosis, a progressive neurodegenerative disease. Not trying to read this verbatim, but to help you understand, it damages motor neurons, which are the nerve cells that control voluntary muscle movement. And it's a terrible disease, and it's makes the body not able to control your own muscle functions anymore. And it's sad, but, DJ has agreed to come and talk to us today about his life and, his passion for the great outdoors and how it's impacted his family. And then, we're calling this episode Until You Can't. And I'm sure everyone's familiar with that Cody Johnson song, Until You Can't. And of course, Kid Rock took it to another level at the Super Bowl, halftime show. And, that song blew up, but, we started talking to DJ's dad, Daryl, and, he was telling me what was going on. And that song just, it hit me between the eyes. He hunted and fished as long as he could until he can't anymore. And
1: yeah.
25: We take that ability for granted each and every day. So without further, ado, DJ, thank you for being here and agreeing to do this.
2: Oh, you're welcome. Thanks for having us.
1: So, well, let's jump in real quick and just, and I guess we define what it is. But DJ, when did you first recognize that something was going on?
2: Summer of 23. We got our bows out to shoot preparation of fall deer season. And my bow was extremely tough to pull back. I'm like, what's wrong with me? And I said, well, I'm getting old. I'm getting soft. My office job. Mm-hmm. And I fought through it. And then during deer season, when it got cold, I got to where I couldn't pull it back. And then I said, well, I'll lift a few weights. And I realized real quick, my dominant arm was weaker than my left arm. Like, that ain't right. And I went to an orthopedic doctor November 23rd. And that's what started the journey. And appointments, tests, three neurologists, physical therapy. February 25th. They sent me to Duke and finally diagnosed February 25th that I had ALS.
1: So it took that long for them to figure it out, but like it feels strange to me that it kind of came on kind of sudden. I mean, is that how it happens for most people? It just kind of happens and you kind of learn about it through trying to do a task or something like that.
3: Yeah, that's pretty much it.
2: That was it. And then the problem with ALS is there's not a test. There's no blood work. It basically, they test for everything else. Rule all that out and then put you in this category of motor neuron disease. ALS is one of them. So your symptoms, they have to watch how it moves and then they can say with surety, this is it. So from November 23, February 25, it moved in my left arm, and I was just showing a slight symptom in my right leg, and that was enough for them to say ALS. Yeah.
3: And at that point in 25, in February, when you got diagnosed, you couldn't use your right arm at that point. You'd start handwriting with your left hand.
2: Oh, yeah.
3: When they had diagnosed.
2: Yeah.
3: Yeah.
2: My left hand was getting weaker. That's how it started. And that's 6 MRIs and 2 EMG, 3 of them, blood work, x-rays, total bone scans, I mean, a lot of appointments.
3: Yeah. And none of the motor neuron diseases have a cure, right?
2: No.
3: Some of them may not be as aggressive, but right. They're kind of all in the same boat.
25: You mentioned work, and you'd gotten soft and office job and all that. What did you do for your career?
2: I ended up at the utility.
25: In Coryton?
2: In Halls.
25: Halls, okay.
2: Yeah, and at the end, I was over the GIS mapping portion of it.
25: Remember doing a lot of that in college?
2: A little bit,
25: yeah. So you fell right into to that, and then were you able to continue working for any time at all after you were diagnosed?
2: I hung it up June of 25.
25: Okay, almost a year then.
3: Yeah.
2: It moved to my left hand. I switched with right and left handed, top and left handed, and using the mouse left handed. And when that went, I worked for about a month, really struggling and basically teaching somebody else my job. And then I hung it up. Yeah.
25: Well, let's get into your family heritage of hunting and fishing. If you don't mind.
3: That's where their heart is, for sure. Yeah.
25: It's who they are. I mean, your whole family does it. Your dad, your wife, children. We all spend a lot of time together in the woods and on the water. So you shared some parts of your story that were very meaningful on another podcast with Pastor Justin Pratt.
2: Yeah.
25: I think it's called Between the Trenches.
2: That's the show.
25: Go watch that. Look that up on YouTube, guys. It's a fantastic show. He really gets into his faith, which we will touch on at some point. But it didn't seem like the pastor was a hunter or an angler to me. I don't know that. Yeah. But we are, so he didn't really get into that a whole lot with you, but
2: right.
25: We want to talk about your upbringing in the outdoors. So, you know, before ALS, before college, you know, what was your childhood relationship with the outdoors like? You know, what got you going early on?
2: Well, obviously, my dad, he's a big outdoorsman. His dad was an avid rabbit hunter.
25: Yeah.
2: He loved it.
25: Beagles and all.
2: Yeah.
3: Oh, yeah.
2: Did it too. He was probably almost 90.
3: 88, I think, is the last time he went by himself. He continued to do it after that.
25: That's your grandpa?
2: Dewey, Riley. Me and Dad, that's just what we've always done. Hunting fish. Loved it. Absolutely loved it. And one of the best joys of my life was getting to hunt with my own kid. It was amazing.
25: Nothing like handing it down to the next generation. And it's more enjoyable for me now as a parent to watch my kids do it than it is for me to go out and do it on my own.
2: Oh, yeah.
25: Thanks for sharing that love.
2: Oh, yeah.
25: With your crew. So when you think about your family's hunting and fishing heritage, you know, what stands out the most now about your life in the outdoors?
2: If you're not a hunter, you don't understand. But the sunrise, watching a deer come through the woods, not knowing you're there. Bobcat chicken catching a chipmunk. Just all the beauty of God's creation. Yeah, we like to harvest animal, but it's so much more to it than that.
25: Amen.
2: Yeah.
1: You never know what you're going to see when you're out there. It's the change in the light, the change in the
25: temperature.
1: Yeah, it's just
3: There's something about that moment right before, just it's still dark and that first bird, hope it starts waking. It's just something special about that. You can't put it into words.
1: Yeah. It's never the same.
25: It is. It's every day is different, but it's hard for me to not stop right here and talk about your faith because I'm a Christian. I'm a fellow believer. When I'm in the elements in the woods, seeing them come to life, man, that's one of the most spiritual moments.
2: Absolutely.
25: How has your faith played a role in the outdoors with you?
2: Oh, man. That's some of the best church I've ever had in a tree stand.
25: Mm.
2: You're always by yourself. in the woods, wake up. I've had some good moments there, for sure. Duck hunting, that first kill team makes a noise.
25: Yeah.
2: You better get ready. If a duck's coming, here it comes. And the wind on the wing, just magical.
25: Wow. Got God's hand written all over it.
2: Oh, absolutely.
25: And that brings me, you brought up duck hunting. I was waiting on you to bring it up. But, the Rayleighs, like, I think God was making the Rayleigh DNA. He put waterfowl in their DNA.
3: Absolutely.
25: When I first met Daryl in college, TJ, I called him Daryl back in, because all the professors called him Daryl. But when I first met him in college, all we want to talk about is duck hunting. And I remember Boyd Dearden's class. Do you remember wildlife law enforcement?
5: Yeah.
25: Boyd Dearden?
5: Uh-huh.
25: He started talking about the flyways and federal jurisdiction over waterfowl. And emit different flyways as you got across the country. And you leaned over me and you said, you may not remember saying this, but you go, that guy can't teach me nothing about duck hunting because I already know all there is to know. And, dude, I sat back and I said, man, this guy either is really serious and good at what he does or he's full of it.
5: Full of it.
25: So come to find out that he was legit and he knew what he's talking about. And he also introduced me to The Last of the Duck Men. And I had never watched them videos.
5: Yeah.
25: And you start talking, or VHS tapes back then.
5: Yeah.
25: You start talking about these duck hunting videos that I need to watch. This guy named Phil Robertson.
3: Okay.
25: And he said, man, he'll take a pintail and he'll bite that pintail in the head. And he said, blood will just run down that old gray beard. And so it's all come full circle for me now because DJ's a man of faith. Phil Robertson, everybody knows, you know, he was a Christian, a preacher, lived his faith out. And, now knowing DJ and knowing how strong his faith is and being a duck hunter, man, you're like, and you won't agree with me probably, but you're like Phil Robertson to me, man. You really are. And, I appreciate you wearing your faith on your sleeve and all the, outdoor adventures that you've been on and you've invested in your family and handed down to another generation. So, man, you mean a lot to me on a personal level, brother.
2: Well, that's a huge compliment, man. I always saw a lot of Phil. And how he lived his life after Jesus, not before Jesus, but we're all sinners saved by grace from Bill to me. And what was that comment about he can't teach me nothing? That might have been a little arrogant.
3: But, just a little, right?
25: It was memorable to me, and that's been over 20 years ago when we were down there. I graduated in 2003. You were a little bit ahead of me, I believe.
2: I was 2001. Yeah.
25: University of Tennessee.
2: December of 2001.
25: December of 2001. Well, man, this is probably the hardest part to get into for me, but I want to hear about your last few outings in the woods, and it amazed me that you were still able to go and participate for one thing, but to be successful at killing two deer and a turkey this spring in the physical condition that he's in, it blew my mind. How is he even able to do it? So we want to hear about how technology helped you extend that into the woods and share a few more hunts with your son and your dad. Just lay it on us how that all came to be.
2: Well, last bow season rode around. And I'd already accepted in my mind that I was done. You know, come to grips with it. He started hunting when the season opened. And I'm like, I've seen enough hunting shows, handicapped people hunting. I just started Googling and run across this company called Be Adaptive Equipment. It is this device you put on your gun, and it has a bite trigger. Basically, you bite down, and it pulls the trigger for you.
3: Mm-hmm.
2: So I said to him, I said, what do you think about this? Well, he jumped all over it. So Bog Death Grip.
25: Mm-hmm.
2: Tripods, very
25: great tripods.
2: They make one in a chair. He bought us a sideways big 5-foot blind.
3: Yeah, they make a five. I mean, this sucker's huge. It is plenty big enough.
2: The whole door open. Instead of them zippers you got across there.
25: Mm-hmm.
2: We ordered the equipment. He set the blind up. And he rigged it up. We practiced with it on a Raven crossbow. And rewind before that, the year I couldn't pull my bow back, the next year, I bought that Raven. I was strong enough on my left arm to pick it up, but my right hand was so bad, I couldn't shoot a gun. But that pistol grip on a crossbow, I could push my hand hard enough, where I could still pull the trigger.
25: Mm-hmm.
2: Well, I killed 3 deer that year. But to start that season, we always hunted in ladders now. No, lock on.
25: Mm-hmm.
2: Strap on slip.
25: Mm-hmm.
2: Well, that straight up my right arm. We turned around during the season and bought 4 ladder stands, put them around. That little bit of angle, I can still climb up.
25: You still climb a tree.
3: Oh, wow. Which was challenging, but made it happen for one more season anyway.
25: Okay, yeah. Stretching it out here.
3: Yeah.
2: Shooting around.
25: Mm-hmm.
2: You know, if the right situation came, it killed 3. And then last season, pop-up blind. And that bite trigger, I told him, hey, I think I shoot better with my teeth than I do with my arms.
3: Yeah. Yeah, keep in mind, he's shooting groups that are like,
25: what?
3: Wow. Within the size of the bottom of a water bottle.
25: No, yeah.
3: At 60 yards.
25: Still I mean,
1: yeah, that's what I'm thinking, man, and I can't hit the broadside of a mark.
3: Yeah.
2: Well. So last fall, I missed a doe at 50 yards.
3: Yeah, 50 something.
2: And then I killed that little doe.
3: We got a little excited on the first.
2: Yeah, thought it was big, but it wasn't.
25: Been there. Every hunter's been there.
2: And then that spike come in. And
3: come running by, actually.
2: Yeah. Normally, wouldn't shoot that deer, but with my condition,
25: yes, sir.
2: I felt like a kid again. I'm juvenile.
25: Yeah, that's an 11-point still.
1: Yeah, exactly right. A trophy's only what you make of it. I mean, it doesn't matter.
2: We can get bogged down on rack size, but man, that hunting as a kid, where you was happy with it, though.
1: Yeah.
25: Yes.
2: I miss them day.
25: My son, the first deer he killed, it was a button buck, might have weighed 50, 60 pounds, and it might as well have been a 12-point. It tickled him to death. So it's about the experience, not about the quality of the animal always.
2: Yeah. Trophies in the eye of the beholder.
25: Facts.
1: Yeah, for sure.
25: So when you look back on them past hunts, getting to stretch it out and get in the woods a couple more times, what did that mean to you?
2: Well, like your hunter, you don't understand, but more than you can imagine, the amount of effort that he put in, it was good.
3: We've had a lot of good times. And it wasn't just a couple more trips. I mean, it was all season long. Every evening after work, I mean, there was 2 weeks. There was a 3-week stretch. I bet you we went, I don't know, we probably didn't miss 2 or 3 days. Yeah. Going in the evenings, weekends, on the morning. Yeah. I mean, it was all the time.
2: Yeah, I went from mid to walk to the line at the first of the season to the end. You know, it just drive me right to it. We deer hunted a lot. And you said you named this till you can't. Well, I went turkey hunting last Saturday.
25: Last Saturday.
1: Yeah, I've been waiting for this. I would. So,
3: oh yeah.
2: We didn't get anything, but one more summer, you know. But yeah, the second week.
3: Yeah, second week.
2: I'll let you tell the two weekend. The first weekend and the second.
3: Okay, okay. So, first weekend of turkey season, you know, we're real excited. Another chance, right? Mm-hmm. Well, turkeys was gobbling pretty good that morning. I mean, we had them all around us, kind of one of them mornings. It's just like, oh, are they going to come from this way, that way? Who knows, right? Well, two was gobbling to our left. They hit the ground and just quiet. Looked over to our left, and here they come right to us down the road bed. Stop, real soft call to him, and they both strutted, gobbled. I mean, it's just like, man, this is going, there's no way this is about to happen right now. Well, they come down to us, and for whatever reason, went around behind us. I lucked out enough to shoot one as they was walking away. So that was another good trip, though. Young Tom, but that's all right. We had a great time.
25: Yes, sir.
3: Next weekend, that was one of the craziest hunts we've. There was turkeys everywhere that morning. Turkeys running, turkeys off. It was just that was an awesome morning. Turkeys fighting. It was crazy. And some jakes come over the hill towards us. And this is another Lord thing. There's no reason that these turkeys did not run away. I mean, they come around the blind within 4 feet probably, come around that left side and are looking in the window of the blind.
25: Are you going to shoot me now?
3: 4 feet away. And he's got bad to get real tickled here. Just start laughing.
25: Yeah.
3: Well, he's dying laughing sitting here. And this turkey's 4 foot outside the window just looking at us.
25: No.
3: Has not a, I mean, just not a clue of what's going on. And they eased off out in front of us and he got up there and got steady on it and it dropped. I've never seen a turkey not move before, right. And it just dropped. That was it, quick.
25: Wow.
3: And then, so I'm struggling to get out of the blind. We got to double up that day on Jake. I like to tore the blind down, get my gun out to shoot that other one. But we made it happen.
25: Golly, bum. You know, they name them wild turkey. They got it right, man. That's the most unpredictable animal I've ever hunted in my entire life. But it should have been gone.
3: Absolutely. It should have been.
25: It was a blessing. Lord sent it your way. You're right.
3: Exactly right.
25: Well, moving forward, Hunter, it's probably a tough question, but, you know, are you going to continue to hunt and fish one of these days when your dad's gone and he can't go with you anymore?
3: Absolutely. That's something he instilled. I have no memories in my life where the outdoors and him is not a part of it.
25: It's woven into your fabric of who you all are.
3: And as hard as it's going to be, I mean, without him, it's just, that's where we'll go to remember the good times.
25: Mm. And your dad, it'll be important to him to continue going with your grand.
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5: Fighting continues. I'm Paul Stevens, Fox News. The U.S. and Iran continuing to exchange fire, with the U.S. intercepting several missiles intended for Gulf allies.
6: Iran once again firing over both ballistic missiles and drones on their neighbors here in the Gulf, raising questions over the future of a possible peace deal between the U.S. and Iran. Now, U.S. CENTCOM confirming those strikes happening after its forces struck Iranian radar sites and shot down 4 one-way attack drones. U.S. officials say Iran then fired 7 ballistic missiles towards both Kuwait and Bahrain. CENTCOM confirming 6 of those missiles were intercepted and the 7th did not reach its intended target. Now, Iran continues to leverage what's happening in Lebanon. Despite a U.S.-backed ceasefire, Israeli forces and Iranian-backed militant group Hezbollah are still exchanging strikes. Iran's foreign minister says if the fighting doesn't stop in Lebanon, then the entire war could restart.
5: And that's Fox's Jeff Paul in Dubai. The interior minister from Pakistan reportedly making his way to Tehran.
7: Iran to try and continue talks between the U.S. and Iran. Monthly job numbers coming in higher than expected for May. Surprising analysts now 2 months in a row.
8: The Department of Labor reported a gain of 172,000 jobs in May, more than analysts expected. And the March and April jobs numbers were revised up by 93,000 jobs. The president told reporters on Air Force One Friday,
9: I hope the market starts to learn that when you have good numbers, the market should go up, not down.
8: But hot hiring and higher inflation could lead the Fed under the new chair, Kevin Warsh, to raise interest rates. The president said he trusted Warsh.
9: The reason they go down is that it's doing well. People say, no, we have to stop inflation.

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2: In California's race for governor, a prominent Democrat takes a big step forward.
7: Democrat Javier Becerra claiming one of two spots on the November ballot in the race to succeed California Governor Gavin Newsom, who is term limited, while President Trump backed conservative commentator Steve Hilton and billionaire Democrat Tom Steyer continue to battle for the other spot. Becerra touted his over three decades in public office, including as former Health and Human Services Secretary and California Attorney General. Hilton and President Trump have slammed the length of time it takes for California to process votes as elections officials continue to count ballots. Becerra accusing the president of trying to undermine confidence in the state's elections. Kristen Goodwin, Fox News.
2: Meantime, Texas Attorney General Ken Paxton winning the recent Republican nomination for U.S. Senate, defeating incumbent John Cornyn. In a chat with Saturday in America, Paxton says Democratic nominee James Tallarico has views that are too extreme for Texans and is now trying to backpedal on some of those statements.
8: I think the idea here, we have to expose his actual statements, which he's as many. And he's obviously now trying to run from those statements. He's trying to modify what he said because he knows he could run in a Democratic primary with those, but he's having a hard time running in a general election with those views.
2: And Tallarico's controversial statements in the past have included him claiming that, quote, God is non-binary, unquote, and saying there are six genders during a debate on the House floor back in 2021. An Israeli airstrike on southern Lebanon today, killing several members of the Lebanese military, according to a senior officer. That's according to the Lebanese army as well. Days after the two sides reached apparently a new ceasefire deal. The army did not give any further details on the release of the names or the ranks of those troops killed. Local TV reporting that two members of the military were killed in the airstrike, including a brigadier general. I'm Paul Stevens. This is Fox News.
9: Temperatures are building into the mid to upper 80s for today. Looking at cloud cover building and a slight chance of a sprinkle as we're heading into the afternoon. Otherwise, nice and dry. Heading into your Sunday, though, we will see chances of scattered showers picking up in the forecast. And by the afternoon on Sunday, thunderstorms return. From the WVLT First Alert Weather Center, I'm meteorologist Megan Desmal.
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18: 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There are headlights, backup lights, rear lights, parking lights, searchlights.
19: What's the searchlight for?
18: 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Then it's got fog lights, smog lights, and hog lights.
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18: That's in case you're on a country road and a pig runs in front of you.
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0: the car doctor.
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0: And now, here's Ronnie.
2: 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Whether you've got a problem in the driveway or a question under the hood, or you're just trying to figure out, you know, maybe you need a second opinion after your mechanic. Every week something rolls into the shop, and it reminds me this business, it's not about fixing cars anymore, at least not solely by itself. It's really about helping people, helping you make decisions, big decisions. You know, it's financial decisions, safety decisions, sometimes emotional decisions. The $16,000 transmission from last week's show about the SUV that needed the $16,000 transmission generated a lot of email and a lot of questions from all of you. And I thought we would kind of not review it, but mention it again. A modern SUV, right? A full-size SUV and even smaller SUVs. A transmission failure becomes the jumping-off point for a conversation about should you, shouldn't you, repair costs, vehicle ownership. And it shows that in some cases you've got an emotional attachment to your car. You still do. You know, this week in the shop, we saw a lot of examples of, like all weeks, like of what you guys are struggling with. Cars are more expensive. They really are. And I get it. I don't understand. Well, I know why they're more expensive, and I feel bad for it. But, you know, you've got to understand, repairs are more technical. Parts cost more. Labor takes longer. And, you know, we're stretching vehicles to last longer than ever before because replacing them, holy cow. Do you have car payments or repair payments? Which is it? But you can't get it fixed. And it's not just here on this radio show. It's not just New Jersey. We have a house guest this weekend, and she flew in. She's a friend of my wife's, and they're out, you know, girlfriending this weekend. And, you know, Crystal has a problem with the transmission in her F-150 pickup truck. Now, Crystal comes from Utah. She has no clue. I don't even know if she knows I'm a mechanic. Well, I think she does now, but... And the conversation at dinner the other night was about how, you know, she has to go buy a new car because the transmission in her truck is going bad and the Ford dealer can't fix it. And I'm thinking to myself, wow, I thought it was just something in the seawater on the East Coast. It's just amazing. It just stretches everywhere. And she's got the infamous 10-speed transmission in this truck, the infamous 10-speed transmission that's, in a lot of cases, you know, extended warranties, customer consideration, recall, bulletins up the yin-yang. Like, the trans is a problem. And she takes it to the dealer multiple times, and the dealer keeps saying, yeah, there's nothing wrong with it. No, there's no known problems with this. It's a great transmission. It never, you know. And I asked her, I said, I listened to the whole conversation, and I said, do you still have warranty on the truck? She says, a little bit. It's still under something called powertrain coverage, but it runs out in about 3 months. She said, what do you think's wrong with it? Because then she found out I was a mechanic, and I said, well, I think you're going to find out in 4 months when it's going to cost you money because, you know, as soon as it's out of warranty, then they'll magically discover the problem. You know, the truth is you guys don't mind maintaining a vehicle. What frustrates you is the uncertainty. You don't know if the repair is necessary. You don't know if the maintenance is necessary because half the time the place you're going to, you question whether or not they're capable of fixing it in the first place, and they prove to you over and over again. But there's this, let's go back to the restaurant that gives us indigestion mentality that just, let's just keep eating there because it's there. I had a conversation this week with a customer that really, really kind of stuck with me. She came in midweek. She's driving a two-year-old Subaru, it was 2 years ago, actually. It's an older Subaru. But about 2 years ago, she had the air conditioning recharged. And it leaked out. And she told me, you know, a shop in town, not far from us. And she said, you know, they're out of business now. And she said, you know, they charged me $150 and they recharged the air conditioning and I just want to get it charged again. And I said, well, actually, you want to get it diagnosed. You want to know why is it leaking? Where did the leak go? Where, you know, where's the leak? Where's the refrigerant? Where did it go? Oh, well, they didn't use refrigerant. Excuse me. What did they use? They used Freon. Well, no, Freon was the trade name DuPont had, and I had to go through the whole Freon, and Freon is like Kleenex to you guys. It's just a brand name, but it's all tissues. It's all refrigerant. And I had to explain to her that, you know, you've got to diagnose this repair. You've got to look at this failure. Why is this bad? You know, what's broken? And she didn't get it. You know, I explained. I said, it's going to take a couple of hours of time and material. It's going to be $400 or $500 to diagnose the problem. But why? I just want to charge my AC for $150 to $200. The other shop did it that way. And I had to point out, the other shop is out of business. The other shop lost their lease. They never grew as a business to the point where they can own the real estate. And I'm not trying to be prejudiced against a business that doesn't own their property, but it does put you in a stronger position. A business, in my opinion, you have to grow to meet the demands of the customer base. You have to ensure the best you can that you'll be there 5, 10, 15, 20 years from now so that you can take care of your flock. Because otherwise, you're going to find out one day, poof, you're gone. And sometimes it's a sign of mismanagement. And I explained to her, I said, you know, this is a case of mismanagement because they never grew. They were in town 35, almost 40 years. Something's wrong, especially when I'm hearing stories that they knew there was a leak in the AC system, but they charged it anyway because the lure of making a quick couple of bucks versus doing a proper repair is just so much more attractive. Maybe it's the consumer. Maybe it's the vehicle owner. I don't know. But you have to get it through your head. You really do that. Yeah, auto repair is going to be expensive. It just is going forward. And it's the nature of the beast that's been created. Mechanics didn't design the cars, that's for sure, because if the mechanics designed the cars, they'd be easier to fix. But it's the surroundings, it's the circumstances, it's the consequences of modern-day refrigerant, right, what we commonly call 1234YF, is like liquid gold. It's so expensive. If 134 refrigerant, the older stuff that you'd find in a vehicle 10 years old or older, if it's selling for $3 an ounce, 1234YF is selling for $6 an ounce. It's double the price. And you want to be sure that you've got it repaired, that it's not just going to leak out, so that you're not just wasting a couple of $400 just trying to solve and charge an air conditioning system. Not to mention, it's bad for the environment, the greenhouse gas effect, damage to the ozone in certain cases with certain gases. So it's an issue, right? So we want to be environmentally friendly. Understand that, you know, there's new methods to diagnose air conditioning. We use CO2. A CO2 kit with a leak detector is about $5,500. We've had it now 8-9 years. Our CO2 leak detector broke. It finally wore out. We had to buy another one. It was $1,500. The money doesn't fall out of the sky. It's got to come from somewhere, and you've got to diagnose to use it. You got to use it to diagnose. 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And we're going to talk about them this hour and going forward. But I can just promise you this. 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I'm Ron Ananian, the Car Doctor. 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
0: That's right. If you call and we're not live, you can leave a message and we'll call you back to get you on the air with Ron. 855-560-9900. Speaking of Ron, here he is.
2: Hey, let's get the phones open. Let's go over and talk to Steve, 21 Chevy Silverado. Steve, welcome to the Car Doctor, sir. How can I help?
14: Hi, Ron. How's
2: yes,
14: it
2: sir.
14: Going?
2: Good. What's going on?
14: My truck will not release the key from the ignition. It's an intermittent problem. Sometimes it comes right out. Sometimes it's a few seconds. Sometimes it's a few minutes. And sometimes it's longer.
2: Right. Original key? Factory key?
14: Yes.
2: Okay.
14: Both factory keys.
2: And you've tried it with both keys?
14: Correct.
2: So it does it with both keys, so keys aren't the issue, right?
14: Right.
2: If you look at both keys, as silly as this sounds, because this is a double cut key, right? It's got the groove up the middle. It's not a traditional key. If you look at both keys, there's no physical damage to either one. They both look identical in their track, that strip up the middle. Okay. I just mention it because sometimes I've seen where the lock cylinder will start to beat up the key, and it becomes you have to do a lock cylinder and a key, but I just don't want to miss, you know, could the key be damaged at this point? So, you know, just take a look at them.
14: I'm sorry. Go ahead.
2: No, go ahead. You had something?
14: It was diagnosed by the dealer as the problem being a cylinder lock housing.
2: Okay. Not uncommon.
14: Okay. And I had that replaced. And the cylinder lock housing, and there's a switch behind it, which they also replaced.
2: Okay. Right. There's a solenoid that helps push in position.
14: Okay, I guess that's the switch you referred to.
2: Okay.
14: Yeah. And that didn't do it either. It's still the same.
2: All right, so when this happens, you know, before I get to the switch and the housing and everything else, when I've seen these, when this happens, my first question is the vehicle in park? As stupid as that sounds, I'm not saying you haven't put it in park, but does the vehicle know it's in park? Right. I wonder if you were to take your foot off the pedal, would the truck roll if you were on a hill?
14: I haven't tried that, but I mean, I'll tell you, I've been in my driveway and I can turn the ignition on and off and on and off, and the key will come out, you know, 10 out of 10, 20 out of 20 times. I can go up and down my driveway, you know, start the car up, go up and down the truck, and the driveway is only 75 feet long, and you know, put it back in park, and the key won't come out.
2: Okay.
14: go ahead.
2: Any other faults in any other modules? Specifically, I'm looking for a communication fault.
14: Nothing else came up.
2: Okay. Because I'm looking to see... You know, just so to recap, right? We've got a good key, right? We're gonna look at that just to make sure the key's not damaged. They've done a switch, and let's assume they did the solenoid, so they've done the electrical portion of it,
14: right?
2: Right. We're gonna assume it's in park, or at least you're gonna consider it.
14: Yep.
2: Okay. You know, is it possible? Because if the truck doesn't know it's in park, it's not gonna release the key. And regardless of what the, you know, you may, it may say it on the dashboard, but what does the trans control module think? If the trans linkage is off the slightest bit, it could confuse it. And it may not hurt to go through a trans cable range switch calibration on this just to see, does it make any difference? You've owned the truck since new?
14: Yes.
2: Okay. And then, you know, the last thing,
15: in the back of my mind. If we know it's not the key, the switch, which they've changed, it's in park. You know, when it's in park, it's locked, it's there. Do I have power to that switch? And do I need to set up some sort of a test point to look to see? Provided I don't have any communication faults. You know, is it possible I've got a data module going down, not allow, you know, because if the module doesn't command the switch to release, it's not going to happen. So are you losing a module at that point? You know, again, I'm going through the list, right? Trying to think outside the box. So did the dealer replace the ignition switch?
14: No, I had my mechanic do that.
15: Okay.
14: Dealer wanted what I thought was a crazy amount of money to do it.
15: What's a crazy amount of money?
14: It was $1,000.
15: Okay. What'd your mechanic charge?
14: $600.
15: Okay. You think the dealer's expensive now? I hate to say it like that.
14: I hear you.
15: That sounds presumptuous. But here's why, right?
14: Yeah.
15: You know, you switched horses in the middle of the river. Right? You got out to the middle of the river. You got close to it. Now, if then you jumped over. I get it. You know what? If you don't believe the dealer, then don't go there at all. Right? But if you...
14: It wasn't there for that only at the time.
15: Right.
14: I was just having the oil changed. Okay?
15: Okay. And did it happen?
14: I'm sorry?
15: Did it happen to them? You know,
14: No.
15: Okay.
14: But, you know, they diagnosed it, and it was more than just the price. It was the way the dealings I had on the phone.
15: Yeah, I get that, too. Listen, and I'm not trying to beat up your guy or distract you or move you around. I'm just trying to open your mind to the possibilities of the what-ifs, right? My question would be, how did the dealer diagnose it? You know, was it, hey, Steve, you're here for an oil change, anything else here? Once in a while, the lock cylinder, the ignition key won't release. Okay, well, our guy's diagnosed it. It's a bad lock cylinder. Well, how'd they diagnose it if the problem didn't happen? Because everything I'm talking to you about, I kind of need to see it. Right? Otherwise, it's poke and hope, and I hope I get lucky.
14: Right.
15: You know, Mr. Goodwrench could come up out of the grave himself and look at this, and unless he physically sees something, it's a difficult proposition.
14: Yeah. Right.
15: So, you know, the only other question I've got is, I believe there is an adjustment on the switch. I'm trying to remember a 21, but did your mechanic, you know, just ask him to go over his work, because I'm sure he feels bad, right? Here's your guy, and all of a sudden, you know, it didn't work.
14: Exactly.
15: Right? You know, is there... Because I thought the end of the ignition switch had an oval slot. Did he verify position by scan tool?
14: I don't know.
15: Right.
14: Yeah.
15: And then did he use an OE part or did he use something aftermarket? And I'm not saying every aftermarket part is bad. And listen, there's times I'll only use an aftermarket part. But in this case, if I'm pulling it up out of thin air, I'm probably going to want an OE part because it's going to cut down the odds of the aggravation factor. So you've got some homework, Steven. But there are no bulletins, even though I have seen this before. It's not completely uncommon. You've got some things to do and look at. You give us a call back. Let us know what happens. I'm Ron Ananian, the Car Doctor. We'll be back right after this.
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21: Fox News, I'm Carmen Roberts. 5 days after the primaries and the mail-in
1: ballot count goes on in California.
21: In the California governor's race, Javier Becerra advancing to the November runoff after trailing former Fox News host and candidate Steve Hilton. But current vote numbers stand at Becerra at just under 30%, Tom Steyer at just under 24%, and Hilton in third at 21%.
1: Fox's Marianne Rafferty in the Los Angeles mayor's race. Nathia Raman is gaining ground on second place Spencer Pratt to face off against Mayor Karen Bass in November. And the New York Knicks beat the San Antonio Spurs last night 105-104.
22: This magic carpet ride continues. 13 straight victories and they lead 2-0 here in these NBA Finals.
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23: We're watching cloud cover increase through the day with high temperatures in the mid to upper 80s. Sunday, we'll see the return of some scattered thunderstorms. From the WVLT First Alert Weather Center, I'm meteorologist Megan Desmal.
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24: 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Yeah. From the city streets.

0: Hey, let's go over and talk to Mike in Iowa. Mike, welcome to the Car Doctor, sir. How can I help? Yes, sir. What's going on?
1: Thank you, Ron. 2017 GMC Sierra 5.3 gas, of course.
0: Right.
1: And, active fuel. 154,000 miles.
0: Still going. Okay.
1: Active fuel man.
0: Yeah.
1: No problems, but I plan on keeping the truck. I'm retired, but I do put some miles on it. And my question was, I can get the computer flashed to eliminate the AFM system. I can buy the module that plugs into the OBD2 port, if I said that right.
0: OBD2, yep.
1: Or I can do the mechanical delete, which I still have to get the computer reflashed. But I just wanted your thoughts and opinions, and if you knew of any of the plug-in modules that you would even recommend.
0: I haven't, there's a lot of the plug-in modules, Mike. Let's start there. I've seen a lot of this. I like the plug-in modules as a starting point. Well, because here's why. To go through the 150,000-mile, 9-year-old engine, I hate to start looking at cams and lifters, because what if at 200,000 it pops a head gasket, or I've got a valve train problem, or I'm taking the engine apart twice. So I'm sort of the mind that I want to try and just delete the AFM, and then when I have, because it doesn't, the lifters themselves for the AFM weren't great. So listen, you could do an AFM delete module at the OBD2 port or reprogram the processor, and 2 weeks from today, all of a sudden end up with a tick because it was on the verge of failure because it's older and it's got mileage. So, if we would have to do a module anyway, once we did the AFM delete or reprogram the PCM anyway, once we did the AFM delete, aren't we better off just trying to eliminate the AFM and see how long it runs for? Because what if the truck runs 250,000 miles without changing anything? And then we don't have to go right?
1: That's what I'm hoping for, but you never know.
0: Right. Well, yeah, and that's, I'm trying to do, listen, let's put cards on the table. It's a poorly designed system. It's problematic, and it gets to be expensive and a headache over time, 100%. So let's do the least and try and get the most. If this was a 30,000-mile engine, and I was taking it apart for the first time, I think that's a different conversation. But this is an older engine. I'm not saying it's bad. It's got mileage on it. And listen, God willing, I hope it runs 500,000 miles. But what if it doesn't? Because the odds show us it won't, right?
1: Correct.
0: So I think this is, I'm here to help you manage expectations, Mike. I think this is a case of let's do the module at the OBD2 port, and there's so many of them out there. I couldn't even begin to tell you who's right and who's wrong, who works, who doesn't. That's why I always say, that's why they make forums. I know there's a bunch of GM only forums out there, and those guys will tell you what they're using and does it work or doesn't it. But as far as the mechanical modifications, unless I've got a really good reason, I don't see the value in that. And because it's extensive. To pull lifters out of these, you have to pull the heads anyway. And at that point, why don't we just swing an engine? But we don't need to. So all of a sudden, it becomes a bigger mousetrap. You know what I'm saying?
1: I do. The mechanical deletes around $5,000 in my area by a good shop.
0: Right.
1: And you got Shade Tree guys that'll do it for $3,500,
0: right? Well, and you can go buy a module for $150 on Amazon, plug it in, and see how it works.
1: Gotcha. Yeah, that's what I've been exploring, those options, and there's a bunch of them out there.
0: Because frankly, and think of it like this. let's say you do it. Let's say you do an AFM delete, just the module, or let's say, you know, you want to go for the mechanical delete. What's it going to cost to put an engine in the truck? $8,000
1: $8,000
0: Yeah. So, you know, why would we spend $5,000 to do a delete on a, you know, 9 years, 150,000 mile older engine? Wouldn't it be more practical? Because what if we get 5 years out of this? We're gambling. Let's think of it like this. All right. We're gambling $150 or $5,000. And that $5,000 doesn't ensure us that the bottom end is going to hold together any, you know, or not have a ring or an oil or a consumption problem. Right.
1: Okay. I think I see where you're at. Five grand for a mechanical delete and then have a lower end problem.
0: Right.
1: And then I'm out $5,000, or I can do the module. And if it runs for several more years and I do lose the engine.
0: Right. By then a replacement Silverado will be $100,000 and you'll be happy to spend $15,000 to $20,000 to swing an engine and a trans in it and drive it another 15 years.
1: Right.
0: Right.
1: Well, that was what I was wanting to hear from you. Not that I wanted to hear that exactly, but that's what I was leaning towards, and I wanted your opinion on
0: no,
1: it.
0: No, so. We're trying to do the least to get the most, and frankly, if it's something you're going to tow with and something you're going to put a lot of miles on and you're going to work the truck, you've got to know, you know, that you're getting the most bang for your buck, because the other side of this is, if it goes another 5 years, in 15 years, think of it like this, in 15 years, will you be able to get any parts for the 2017?
1: Probably not.
0: Right, and that's an issue. And you guys hear me talk about this all the time, but trust me, it's such a predominant problem out there right now, and it has been for the past 5 or 6 years, that the quality of parts, the availability of parts, it's a changing target every day. And I really think I used to say this a lot, and I still say it, but I believe it even more now if I'm saying that correctly, that I think part of what you're paying a mechanic for is, it's like you go to a restaurant. You ever go to a restaurant and have them make you a salad? Lettuce, tomatoes, onions, peppers, right? You can do the same thing at home, but you don't. Why? Because you're counting on that chef to know where to get the ingredients from. You're counting on your mechanic where he should get the best parts from, because he knows what works and he knows what's available. And it's becoming such a parts issue that 12 to 15 years from today, I'm sorry, another 2 to 5 years from today, when that truck is 12 to 15 years old, are you going to be able to get power window regulators? Are you going to be able to get a starter? Are you going to be, you know, you start thinking, you start wondering. You know, we see some really, you can't buy, and I'm off topic a little bit here, you can't buy a Brakemaster cylinder for an 09 Ford F-150 from Ford anymore. Think about that. How many F-150s do you think are on the road from 09, 10, 11, 12, right? A couple million?
1: Oh, yeah.
0: Yeah. Ford does not. Ford no longer carries a master cylinder for that truck. Where are we going? All right, kiddo.
1: Hey, Ron, thank you for your wisdom, and enjoy your show. I listen to it on Sundays on WTAX in Springfield, Illinois.
0: Well, thank you so much, Mike. I'm happy to have you. All right? Enjoy
1: thank
0: your
1: you,
0: truck,
1: Ron.
0: Sir. You be well. Yes, sir. Thank you. I'm Ron Anani in the Car Doctor. We're back right after this.

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0: 855-560-9900. Let's go over to Sandy in New Hampshire. Sandy, welcome to the Car Doctor. How can I help?
1: Thank you, Ron.
0: You're welcome.
1: Thank you for having your show. I really enjoy it.
0: Thank you so much.
1: I'm in the market, getting close to it anyway, for a newer vehicle to finish off maybe next winter or a couple more winters. I'm looking at the Outlander Sport series, and they have this three-mode drive system, and it sounds really good. We get a lot of snow up here in New Hampshire, and the roads aren't the greatest, but what is your opinion?
0: What were you driving? What were you driving prior, Sandy?
1: That Toyota Tercel, the 1992 that my husband's been talking to you about for a few weeks now.
0: Have you been able to get around in that 92 Tercel?
1: Yeah, and he finally had the head gasket out and all that, and now it's in tip-top shape from head to toe.
0: Okay.
1: And we both thank you for your help over the phone here.
0: Oh, you're very welcome. So why a Mitsubishi? And there's a reason I'm asking this. And here's where I'm going. Let me jump ahead to the answer. So anytime I buy a car, I it's new until I roll it off the lot. And then who's going to fix it? Where am I going to get parts for it? What's the reliability, availability, and so on, you know?
1: Right.
0: Everybody's in love on the honeymoon. And then all of a sudden, we're home. things change, right? So, you know, Mitsubishi, I'm not saying it's a bad car, but there's a whole lot less Mitsubishi dealers in the country than there are Toyota, Honda, Ford, GM, Chrysler, etc.
1: Makes you wonder why. Okay.
0: Right. So, you know, in New Jersey, let's see, I think it's probably a ratio of 5 Toyota dealers for every 1 Mitsubishi, if it's even that high, if it's not even higher. It's,
1: I believe it.
0: You know, they're just so, you know, it's great if you're buying from a local Mitsubishi dealer and he's a half hour from the house in New Hampshire and he's going to be there for the next 10 years.
1: Yeah.
0: But, you know, you start to think about what if. And, you know, if, as long as you're able and willing to put up with the what if of, well, if the dealer's gone, now I'm going to find my local mechanic to work on it and he's going to make a commitment to it, because what you're describing to me, the three-mode driving system?
1: Yes, please tell me.
0: You know, it's you're going into something that's all-wheel drive with three different levels of driving capability and handling the roads. But if what you've got handles the roads, you know, my father's been dead since 1968, but I still remember him telling my mother, you need a refrigerator, it's got to be white, cold, the light goes on, and you can maybe have an ice maker. Beyond that, it doesn't need to do anything else. It's just got to keep the food cold. And if this is working, why change for the sake of change?
1: Yeah. Well, real quick, I don't go out too much in the winter. Neither does my husband. And the Toyota, we only put it out there if he's got to go to the store for groceries, or I do.
0: Right.
1: And so it's not all that great in the snow unless it has really good tires on it. And the price is what's getting me. I'm on my way out. I'm figuring maybe I have 10 good years left.
0: Okay.
1: So 28,000, it's like a throwaway vehicle. You know what I'm saying?
0: I knew that this was going to come into the conversation of, Ron, this is my last car. I knew that.
1: You did our Plymouth Grand Voyager, put a transmission in it many years ago.
0: Oh, good Lord.
1: And it was still in perfect condition.
0: Yep.
1: And we gave it to an old gentleman in Pennsylvania, and he loves you for it, too.
0: Wow. I just, you know what? If the dealer's going to be there and you've got a good local guy to work on it and you can put some extended warranty on it and have coverage. Look, if you can get 5 years out of the car, great. After 5 years, all bets are off. If driving that car for the next 5 years, Sandy, makes you feel comfortable and happy, then do it. You know, but from a longevity point of view, I don't think Mitsubishi's at the top of my list. I just don't. So, but go drive it in day and night. Make sure you get a good feel for the car and just consider a Toyota of comparable size and think about the dollars in between. I hope I helped. I'm Ron Ananian, the Car Doctor. I'm back right after this.

0: So where and how do I close this hour? And I think, you know, looking back at it, I think this hour was indicative of what we saw in the shop this week. The questions of, you know, repair failure, the lack of diagnostics, the approach, the bedside manner of the attending physician, and it all really comes down to that. For Steve, who went to the dealership, and I bet it was a quote unquote cheap oil change. That was the buy one get one free in the door. Maybe, I'm assuming. I don't want to assume. I don't want to put Steve in a bad light, but I just wonder. You know, if you have a relationship with your mechanic, is he's your guy? Why are you getting that oil change? It's a 21. It can't be covered. If you don't trust your mechanic to do the oil change, but the hard job, that doesn't make sense to me. Because now you've got, like I said to him, you've got horses switched in midstream, and now we want to, you know, how do you go back over that? Do you, as a consumer, and here's your homework, do you set yourself up to succeed or fail at auto repair? Do you have a guy? Is that guy predicated on price? You know, that restaurant that gives you indigestion, but hey, it's always there and we get great service, but the food's bad. You know, or you know, how good of a restaurant would that repair shop be? And that's what you got to ask yourself, because auto repair now and for the future, it's about the relationship and the diagnosis that has to be done, not just throwing parts. I'm Ron Ananian and the Car Doctor. Good mechanics aren't expensive. They're priceless. See ya.
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8: More missiles were flying. I'm Carmen Roberts, Fox News. The U.S. and Iran exchanged fire overnight in the latest test of the fragile ceasefire, with tensions staying high in the Strait of Hormuz. U.S. military says it downed 4 Iranian drones launched toward the Strait and U.S. Gulf allies. Fox's Jeff Paul has more from Dubai.
9: Iran once again firing over both ballistic missiles and drones on their neighbors here in the Gulf, raising questions over the future of a possible peace deal between the U.S. and Iran. Now, U.S. CENTCOM confirming those strikes happening after its forces struck Iranian radar sites and shot down 4 one-way attack drones. U.S. officials say Iran then fired 7 ballistic missiles towards both Kuwait and Bahrain. CENTCOM confirming 6 of those missiles were intercepted and the 7th did not reach its intended target. Now, Iran continues to leverage what's happening in Lebanon. Despite a U.S.-backed ceasefire, Israeli forces and Iranian-backed militant group Hezbollah are still exchanging strikes. Iran's foreign minister says if the fighting doesn't stop in Lebanon, then the entire war could restart.
8: Pakistan's interior minister is traveling to Tehran to try to revive stalled peace talks. Days after the primary elections in California, election workers are still counting mail-in ballots for the governor's race and the Los Angeles mayoral race. Early returns suggest that Republican Steve Hilton, a former Fox News host, could advance to the November general election to face Democrat Xavier Becerra. And Hilton tells Fox News California faces avoidable challenges.
10: It's a terrible combination, actually, of complete incompetence and ideological extremism. You've got the far left insanity and utter uselessness. And that's why we've ended up where we are.
8: State says the ballot counting will continue for up to 30 days. 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
1: Ron Fetterman tells Fox News that he finds it strange that Democrats still support Plattner.
2: It's strange. I know I have members in my congressional delegation that they were giving Plattner money, but they won't. They've said negative things about me just because I have a view as a committed Democrat.
1: And Plattner has denied wrongdoing, arguing critics are unfairly focusing on past online comments, and says that he was unaware his skull and crossbones tattoo resembled a Nazi symbol. Pope Leo urges Spain to stop fanning flames of polarization on his first papal visit there. That's the first in 15 years. Russian authorities told residents in St. Petersburg to stay indoors after a large-scale Ukrainian drone attack targeted the city for the second time this week. And the New York Knicks hang on in a nail-biter to take a 2-0 series lead over the San Antonio Spurs.
3: It was back and forth as the Spurs tied the game with under 3 minutes left. But in the final seconds, a turnover by San Antonio led to a foul being called. Jalen Brunson converted a free throw to give the Knicks the lead, and Spurs star Victor Wembanyama had the final shot.
4: 4 seconds. Fox to Wembanyama. Pulls up. Jumper. Won't go. Rebound taken by Vassell. It's over. It's over. The Knicks survive.
3: The call on ABC. The Knicks hang on to win it 105-104. Tony Genualdo, Fox News.
1: And game three is Monday night in New York. A special fans expected to be there. President Trump. I'm Carmen Roberts. This is Fox News.
5: Cloud cover is building throughout your Saturday. High temperatures will be in the mid to upper 80s with a slight chance of a sprinkle in the afternoon, otherwise staying nice and dry. On Sunday, we will watch mostly cloudy skies with scattered showers returning and a chance of thunderstorms as we head into the afternoon. From the WVLT First Alert Weather Center, I'm meteorologist Megan Desmal.
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7: 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They really can inform and inspire us. And today we welcome a very special guest, Dr. Jerry Punch. Many know Dr. Jerry Punch is one of the most trusted and recognizable voices in sports broadcasting, especially from his years covering NASCAR, college football, and other major sporting events for both ESPN and ABC. His story, however, does go far beyond the broadcast booth. Dr. Punch is also a physician whose life has taken him from the emergency room to pit road, from caring to patients to covering some of the most unforgettable moments in sports history. And so today's show, I'm going to talk with Dr. Jerry about medicine, about motorsports, media, and the lessons learned from a remarkable career that he has spent helping people, telling stories, and living life at full speed. Good morning, Dr. Jerry. Welcome to More Living. It's great to have you back with us.
8: Hey, it's great to be here, Jim. Thank you so much. Thank you for the kind introduction.
7: Absolutely. You built a remarkable career. Well, careers really, both medicine and broadcasting. And for those that don't know a lot about you, your background, Dr. Jerry, what first inspired you to do these two paths parallel to each other? How did that come about?
8: Well, it's funny. I grew up in a small town in Western North Carolina, and there really was only one general practitioner physician in that town, and Dr. Sennett. And he had a small house, with a white picket fence on the corner and near downtown Newton, North Carolina, and people would go in and sit, in his porch.

0: or and that was his waiting room or in the living room, and he would see people. And I remember when I was just a child, he would come. He made house calls. He'd come out at night when I had croup. One time I was running a fever and had croup. He came out and put me in a tepid water tub on the back porch in the wintertime and to break my fever. And I always thought, you know, everybody in town loved this guy. You know, he was the original Marcus Welby kind of guy, but everybody loved him because he just cared so much. And, you know, and it wasn't about the fact that he made a lot of money. It's the fact that he was so respected and so appreciated by the community, and he gave back. He was always, I don't know how much time he ever had with his family, but he was always seeing patients or making calls, coming to people's homes. And I said, boy, wouldn't it be great to be someone like that? And that was really a role model. In fact, I told that story when I did a feature for one of the networks a few years ago about my interest in medicine. And about 2 months later, I heard from a relative of his, a grandson of his who's living outside of Charlotte, and said, we heard your story, and it all made us tear up thinking about our grandpa and how much of a difference he made in your life and others. And so thank you for telling people about him. But that's really, really where the medicine part started. And sports I've always loved, and I grew up in that same town. And we had a driver there, a NASCAR champion named Bobby Isaac. We called him Uncle Bobby. He really wasn't my uncle. He was related to one of our dear friends in the community. And so I would go with my friend, and we would go to the track, and Bobby would get us the NASCAR credentials, and we'd go watch him race, and he was sensational. So then we started, and so that was part of the big time racing. But my grandfather was a gate guard at a local short track, Hickory Speedway, and the reason he became a gate guard is because the guy who was a promoter of the track, he hired the local deacons of the churches in the area to work on Saturday afternoon, Saturday night, and he would not only pay them, but he would donate money to the church funds. And so, and he also knew that these people worked in the local churches weren't going to steal from him, weren't going to slip people in the gate without paying, that they were going to be honest and they were going to be, you know, have character and integrity, going to be treating people the way they should be. So my grandfather had the turn four gate, the biggest gate. My grandfather was a big guy, and my grandmother and I would sit on the upper steps of the concrete there every Saturday night and watch these guys race. Some guy named Ralph Earnhardt would be racing, and all the local guys in jalopies would be racing. And in the early years, the Junior Johnsons of the world. And so, the other part was most of the time he would hire the women of the churches in the area would run the two concession stands there. So everything they made the concession stand was homemade. So if you wanted a good place to eat, you just came to the racetrack and went there, and everything you bought at the concession stand. Not many places you could go and buy Salisbury steak or meatloaf, you know, at a racetrack concession stand. But it was all homemade and delicious. So the racing started there. And then I grew up and I started working on race cars in the community as a teenager, and in barns and local garages behind people's houses when I was a kid. And then my involvement just continued to blossom from there on.
1: Those are great stories. I really like the impact of the doctor role model in hearing about that. It still is so interesting hearing about these parallel paths. Now, in terms of your broadcasting, that was born out of in high school. Is that right?
0: Well, it was a little bit. It was a little bit. There was a radio station in high school that I would go by intermittently. But the real broadcasting thing, I ran local short tracks, driving a hobby stock class and then a limited sportsman class, and a bunch of us, you know, were really good friends. You know, Dale Earnhardt would come there and race some, and all the local guys that I got to know so well. I worked with Tommy Houston for a while and Harry Gant, some of those guys that were local short track legends in the Carolinas, and they would come run Kingsport, they'd run, you know, Lonesome Pine Speedway, they'd run Asheville and Asheboro and Hickory. That was sort of a little circuit everyone ran, sometimes South Boston, Virginia. But I would, and then when I went to college, I couldn't really race much. And then I went to medical school at Wake Forest, which is about an hour from Hickory, And in Wake Forest, the irony is this is, I think this is back in the mid-70s, and Wake Forest University said there's a growing trend of mental illness among the stress of physicians, especially physicians in training. There's so much stress on you, so many hours, you don't get sleep, you don't eat well. And so we want to mandate that every week, every medical student takes a few hours off, preferably like on a Saturday afternoon. You're not in lab, you're not in a library, you're not in one of the classrooms studying. So those few hours off, I said, well, you know what? I can't race anymore. But so the local promoter at Hickory Speedway was a dear friend of mine. His name was Ned Jarrett. And Ned said, well, why don't you come up here? You can sit in the tower beside me. And Ned owned the track. And everyone loved Ned, and he worked every Saturday night as the announcer there on top of being the promoter. And on Sunday mornings, he would leave and go wherever the cup race was. Back then it was called Grand National Racing, and he would do radio for Universal Racing Network or Motor Racing Network. But anyway, so I was sitting up there in a booth beside Ned, and I ran the scoreboard, and did all the electronics. And cause my major in college was math and chemistry. So I loved, you know, the numbers was a good thing with me. I could do scoring, and then beside me were two NASCAR officials that ran the events. There was four of us in the tower. One night, Ned had to be in Darlington on a Saturday night and to be inducted into the Hall of Fame. And he knew it was a special ladies' night. It was going to be a packed house, you know, standing room only crowd. So he hired one of his buddies from the Motor Racing Network, the legendary Barney Hall, who lived in Elkin, North Carolina, to come down and be the announcer for this big night. And so, so I get there in an hour, and along with the two NASCAR officials, and there's no announcer, and the place is packed, and we need to start the program. And Ned's youngest son, Dale Jarrett, comes running up the steps, and Dale was only a few years younger than me. And he, back then he was really shy. Imagine that. Dale's one of the best broadcasters now in motorsports, but back then he was really shy, and he comes running up in the tower, and he said, I guess there's a mix up, but there's no announcer here. Barney didn't show, so, he said, Jerry, you got to do it. You sit beside Dad every Saturday night. You know what he says and how he does it and how he runs the programs and blah, blah, blah, blah. He said, you got to. So basically, out of necessity, there was no choice. And so I picked up the microphone and I did the show that night. Now, you know, 4 hours away in Darlington, South Carolina, Ned walks into the room that night for the Hall of Fame event. To sit down at the head table to be inducted, and looks up, and there's Barney Hall emceeing the event, and he says, oh my gosh, we're in trouble, because the guy's supposed to be in Hickory, and Barney had gotten the dates mixed up. Well, anyway, Ned gets back the next day to Hickory, early next week, and he gets, I guess he gets good feedback from the people in the crowd and people that were at the event and said, hey, this kid did a great job. And Ned says, hey, why am I killing my voice on a Saturday night every week, and then I have to go do broadcasting on Sunday, when I could be sharing this with you? So from now on, you and I are going to share the mic. He said, okay. And then he talked to Motor Racing Network. He said, I got a young man who knows the sport. He built race cars. He built engines. He worked in garages and barns, welding frames and cars together and raced to short tracks. And, you know, a lot of these guys here racing are his buddies. You know, he needs to be on pit road with me. So I started as a runner for Ned, and then next thing you know, I'm also doing the pits for Ned with Ned. So here's a guy who was one of my heroes growing up, and the irony is that when I was a kid growing up in Newton and loved racing, there was no racing on television, very little, maybe a few minutes every now and then on Wide World of Sports, but most of it was on radio. So my family would sit home after church on Sundays, and we'd go on the back porch and with a radio and sit and listen to the races, and that's. So I heard Ned, you know, racing back then, and I got to hear him. But he was one of my heroes. Well, not only have I met my hero who runs a local track, I'm sitting beside him and I'm working with him, and he becomes, you know, almost like a second father to me. So, that's how it started. Ned was so instrumental. And there were weekends I couldn't get away when I started doing medical rotations in Wake Forest. My commitment was, the funniest part is that back then they had little bitty pocket transistor radios. We didn't have the really high tech stuff we have today. And I had a wire run up through my white coat with an earpiece in my ear and a radio in my pocket. And I'm walking around the medical center, you know, making rounds on weekends, and all these attendings thought I was listening to medical programs and trying to learn on top of, and in reality, I was listening to the race. But Ned was special in so many ways, and that's really how the broadcasting thing started in radio.
1: Well, that's interesting. So many careers, mine included. I mean, my undergraduate degree was music education. And here I am in the world of finance, and that's a long story too. But it's amazing how God directs our paths. What would you say for young people today, Dr. Jerry Punch, that are trying to choose a career path? What advice would you give them about pursuing multiple passions?
0: Well, I think diversity is so important in terms of what you want to do in life. I mean, and I think that sometimes you don't choose a path. Many times the path chooses you. And I think that, you have to be open-minded. My mother always said to me, when you decide what you want to do and where you want to do it, the key ingredient to help you would be your education. So get as much education as you can get. And she always likened it, because I was a little boy who loved to eat and still do. But she said, it's like you're going to a buffet. Eat what you want to eat and absorb it as much as you can, you know, without overeating. But that's what education is. When teachers come in a classroom and want to teach, coaches come in a gym or a weight room and want to teach, you absorb it all. You be a sponge. And so, you know, get as much. You know, and we, my mom and dad each worked two jobs in a small town, to make ends meet. And my dad worked in a furniture plant, and then he worked at night in a little shed up behind our house, re-upholstering and building furniture for people in the community. And they loved my dad because he was quite a craftsman in doing that. My mom worked at she ran the elementary school cafeteria, Miss Betty Joe, and everybody, all the kids loved her. They would come through the lunch line every day and hug her. And then in the evening she worked, she did other things, helping cook and cater, in the community. So they each worked really hard. And I saw that. I saw firsthand how hard my parents worked. And I said to myself, my mom's telling me, you know, to get as much education as I get. My mom said, go out and borrow money if you have to, you know, whatever, to get your education, because no one can ever repossess your education. So that's important. If you want to choose a route, and also look around you and find role models. Find people that have worked from nothing to be, and have made it. My dad didn't have a lot of formal education, but he told me, he said, when you have to make those really serious decisions in life, he says, sit down and think about someone you respect. You may not even know them that well. Someone you respect, someone you appreciate, someone that's been there and been successful because they have a strong work ethic and a strong ethic. And then see what you can do. See if you can get with them and have a cup of coffee or lunch. And then ask them a question or two, and then shut up and listen. So when I moved to Knoxville, and I was thinking, I had some decisions to make with regard to still doing some medical stuff. I'd sold the ER group that I was a part of, and I'm working for ESPN and ABC, and I wasn't sure if I was going to, they were getting out of motorsports, and I was blessed to have offers from the top people at Fox and top people at NBC calling me. And I really didn't know what to do. And I thought, well, maybe I just get out of broadcasting altogether. And I love sports. Maybe I get into some kind of athletic, situation, because I'd had a university in North Carolina call me about possibly wanting if I put my name in as an athletic director, because I've been around sports all these years and travel and spoken and done. And I knew quite a bit about athletics, and having been an athlete in school and college. So my dad's advice was, he said, find somebody that can give you great advice. Find the smartest man you know, invite him to lunch, and then ask him questions and shut up and listen. So I called Jim Haslam in Knoxville, Big Jim Haslam, and I asked him kindly, because I'd met him when I'd come to speak at a few events at the convention center, and he couldn't have been nicer. And he said, absolutely, Doc, we'll go have lunch. So he met me at Cherokee. We sat at his table. We had lunch. And I just asked him a couple questions, and I just sat and listened to his wisdom and his advice. So I was fortunate that I had someone that was kind enough that, his story is one of hard work and dedication. And obviously he's been incredibly, incredibly successful with him and his family. So if you're going to choose a path, find someone that's been there and done that. You know, keep an open mind, but take advice, listen to advice, get as much education as you can get, because all of that will help you choose a path, or more importantly, help a path choose you.
1: Yeah, those are great words. I have always wanted to search out, hey, who has done what I want to do, and go listen to them, ask them questions. And I think young people would be surprised at how receptive other professionals are that have achieved what you want to achieve, how receptive they are to having those conversations. We're visiting with Dr. Jerry Punch. When we come back, we'll talk about some of the real special stories over the years, some of the unique experiences that he's had both on pit road and also on college sidelines. So stay with us. 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
1: 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We're with you every Saturday from 9 to 10 a.m. and again from 3 to 4 p.m. And we're visiting this morning with Dr. Jerry Punch. What a just fascinating story and things we can learn from visiting with Dr. Jerry. And Dr. Punch, you've witnessed some very unique things. Probably covered some of the most dramatic moments in NASCAR history. Or is there any race or event that really stands out to you as the most unforgettable?
0: Well, I mean, there's so many. Every week, as you said, I was blessed to go to the racetrack and go to these college football contests and do the major rivalry games over the years. Every major rivalry in college football, I actually did live at least once. And I don't know, I learned so much. The best part about doing those games wasn't going on television, or wasn't the best part was develop is meeting the players and getting a visit with them at practice and then meeting the coaches. And so you become friends with coaches, and coaches would had my cell number, I've kept my same cell number I had many, many years ago, because those coaches and friends have it. And if they're on vacation or they're coming through Knoxville, they'll call. Or coaches would just simply call me for a question. And the interesting part is some of them, knowing that I was a physician, and I got to be so close to the medical staff at these schools that they'd call me, ask my opinion. I think it's okay now to mention that, as you grow closer to coaches and their assistants, and then, the players. I had a situation where the University of Nebraska had a Heisman Trophy candidate quarterback, and I had done 2 or 3 Nebraska games, and Coach Tom Osborne had become a friend, and so had some of his assistant coaches. And one assistant he had that had recruited this young man was named Kevin Steele, who actually played at Tennessee. And so the quarterback had a medical problem. The mom was living in Bradenton, Florida. They called me and said, "Dr. Punch, would you help us? Because she knows you from television. She knows you're a doctor, and you come across, with credible and honest," and said, "if we can put you on the phone with her and Coach Osborne and me, and let's discuss, tell her what's going on with her son and tell her what we're going to try to do." And I wasn't, I said, "Well, we got to be honest." I said, "If we're going to talk to the mom." He said, "Oh, yeah, we got." And so I got all the information. I got on the phone and with the mom and tried to make her understand that what was going on and trying to help out, which is wonderful. I mean, I remember one night I was doing an Auburn at Florida football game, and there was a running back at Auburn named Carnell Cadillac Williams, and he was a great running back. About 5 minutes before halftime, he ran a sweep and got hit from the side and came and couldn't put weight on his lower leg. And he came to the sidelines and they took him in the locker room and did an x-ray. I'm standing there on the sidelines, and one of the doctors, the doctors for Auburn, Alabama, were Jimmy Andrews, the orthopedic surgeon, and Larry Lemack. They were the two great orthopods that did stuff for Alabama and Auburn. Well, Larry was there that day, so he comes out of the locker room, and it's about a minute and a half, 2 minutes before halftime, and he walks over to me and he says, "Hey," he said, can I borrow you a second? And I said, "Sure." And I walked over with him, and we walked in the edge of the tunnel, and he had these x-rays. He's playing these very crude x-rays that they had there in the stadium at Florida. He said, "There's no view box where I can really see these in the locker room really very well." And he said, "You ER doctors are accustomed to looking at these things with flashlights. How about taking a look and tell me what you see?" And so he had already looked at the x-ray, quite honestly. So I'm in the tunnel with the ESPN microphone in my pocket, and we're holding this thing up to a light bulb. And I see that he's got a spiral fracture of the fibula, the non-weight-bearing bone in the lower leg. And so I said, "That's what I see." He said, "Yep, that's what I see too. I just wanted to make sure." And he said, "Hey, can you not say anything for a few minutes until I can tell Coach Tuberfield," who was the head coach at Auburn at that time? And I said, "Sure, no problem." So I walked back out to the sidelines. Well, halftime happens, and they start to run off, and I stopped to interview Tuberville and just ask him a couple of generic questions. And then after I do the interview, he walks over toward me again and says, "Hey, have you said anything about our running back?" I said, "You mean, Cadillac?" He said, I said, "I have not." He said, "You know what's going on with him?" I said, "Yeah." He said, "How do you know?" I said, "Because I read the x-ray." And he laughed. He said, "Well, do me a favor and don't give a report until we can reach his mom and let her know, because she saw him go down and us help him off." And so anyway, second half comes out. They come out of the locker room and the coach comes over to me. Tuberville comes over and says, "Okay, we talked to the mom. She's scared. She's petrified, but she knows what's going on. Thanks for holding up and giving a report." He said, "When are you going to tell it?" I said, "Right after the kickoff. I'm going to go down to the end zone because we have time after kickoffs, and I'm going to give a report." So he said, "Okay, great." Well, then the doctor comes over to me, the team doctor for Auburn, says, "The mom is petrified. She is so afraid that her son is not only is he hurt, and he has a broken leg, but that may impact the rest of his college career, and he may never be able to play pro ball again." And I told him, I said, "You tell mom to watch television in the next 5 minutes after kickoff. I'm going to do a report, and she needs to watch it." And so I go down in the end zone, and they kick it off. They come to me, and I knew where the X fracture was, and I knew it was minimal and little hairline fracture of the fibula. And so I kneeled down, and took a Sharpie, pulled my sock down, pulled my pant leg up, and I drew a little line on the outside of my leg. I said, here's what Cadillac Williams got, folks. He's got a little hairline non-displaced fracture of the non-weight-bearing bone in the lower leg. He's not going to play today. He's done. It'll heal, but it's going to heal fine, not going to impact his career. It should not impact the rest of his college career once it heals, and should not have any impact on whether he plays and has a rewarding career in the NFL. So you know, he's done for the night. But it could have been a lot worse. Fortunately, it's not. And so the guys up in the booth, Ron Franklin and Mike Gottfried, are saying, okay, thanks, Doc. Boy, what a great report. Because they had no idea that I had seen the x-ray. And I didn't tell anybody. It was nobody's business at that time, because I was just doing a favor of for an orthopedic guy. So as I'm walking back to the Auburn sidelines, here comes the team doctor jogging toward me. And I thought something was wrong. And he stops right in front of me as I'm about the 20-yard line. He hands me his cell phone. He says, listen to this. And he said, it's his mom. And I said, hello? She says, Dr. Punch, thank you so much. I feel so much better. Thank you. My boy's going to be okay. I said, well, you're very welcome, ma'am. You're very, very welcome. So people even today had no idea why I did the report the way I did it. But I wanted her to know that he's going to be okay, and she didn't have to worry. But so the relationship you have, you can't do that really today, because there's a lot of things that would intervene or interfere. Somebody would be all over you about HIPAA or this, that, and the other. But back then, in those days, you did what you did to try to help people and to make a difference. And people didn't realize why you were doing it, didn't realize my involvement in that. But that's why I did what I did on the sidelines. And obviously, I intervened a lot more times as a broadcaster at the racetrack, as a physician slash broadcaster when I was at the racetrack as well.
1: That's Dr. Jerry Punch. When we come back, I want to talk about life lessons, leadership, and legacy, and what we can learn from his many, many experiences. So stay with us. This is More Living with Jim Brogan here on News Talk 98.7 WOKI.
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10: Temperatures are building into the mid to upper 80s for today. Looking at cloud cover building and a slight chance of a sprinkle as we're heading into the afternoon. Otherwise, nice and dry. Heading into your Sunday, though, we will see chances of scattered showers picking up in the forecast. And by the afternoon on Sunday, thunderstorms return. From the WVLT First Alert Weather Center, I'm meteorologist Megan Desmal.
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1: This is More Living with Jim Brogan, where it's all about living the best years of your life your way. Today we're talking about life, leaders, leadership, legacy, life lessons. What can we learn from the remarkable experiences of Dr. Jerry Punch, who is a physician, was in retirement, emergency medicine for so many years, and then also with parallel track in sports broadcasting, very, very ingrained in the NASCAR culture, but also college sports, especially football. And as we kind of move along here, Dr. Jerry, I do want to ask you about the Indy 500. You know, I've never been to an Indy car race. I've been to a couple of NASCAR races. Talk about that experience of the Indy 500, because I'm trying to decide. I feel like that needs to be on my bucket list.
0: Well, I can tell you that race, that event needs to be on everyone's bucket list. And I've from the early announcers, from the Brent Musburgers to the Chris Economakis to Keith Jackson, all those guys that I worked with over the years, Jim Simpson, I mean, all those people at ABC Sports will tell you that you don't have to be a motorsports fan. You don't even have to be a sports fan, but you owe it to yourself at some time in your life to go and just see what that is. It's the largest single day sporting event in the world. There is nothing, that compares. You know, I grew up going to Daytona 500, Darlington, Charlotte, you know, you name it, Texas. But in Indianapolis Motor Speedway, and I started doing the race. The first race I saw at Indianapolis, the first race I actually saw in person was 1989, because I had listened on the radio and watched a little bit extra on television. But the first race I saw live, I was actually broadcasting for ABC. So you talk about intimidating, but you walk into that place, you know, and it's 350,000 people plus in one place in one day. They do a remarkable job. Yeah, it's traffic, but they do a great job getting people in and getting people out. It is you look everywhere and there's just a wall of people in the grandstands. Look down the front straightaway and it's just like this ribbon of asphalt with these tidal waves of grandstands on both sides full of people. And it's emotional and sensory overload. I remember standing there, you know, and I did 28 Indy 500s live. I think I still hold the record by about six, but I did 28 Indy 500s live on ABC starting 1989. And I remember I would always get the opportunity to interview the celebrity, the grand marshal, whatever, right before the green flag, and legends in sports and broadcasting, presidents, vice presidents, you name it. But one year we had Joe Montana there, who had just won the MVP of the Super Bowl again, I think for the third time. And so we're in a commercial right before coming back, and they're on the pace lap. And I look over, and it's an overcast day in May in Indianapolis, which is typical. It looks like it's going to rain, but it was a little breezy and overcast. And he's standing there, and his arms are quivering and shaking. And I said, Joe, I've got a rain jacket here, an ABC jacket, whatever, if you want to, if you're cold. He looked at me and said, Doc, he said, this is not temperature. He said, I'm shivering just from pure emotion. He said, holy cow, look at this. So I looked down the straightaway, and there's people everywhere. He said, you realize I've played in five Super Bowls, and there's more people here right now than in all five Super Bowls combined. He said, wow. Over 300,000 people. And he said, this is unbelievable. This is absolutely unbelievable. And he said, so it was pure emotion. Here's a Super Bowl MVP that's shaking from the emotion of what he's seeing. It is absolutely amazing. Cars coming by you at 240 miles an hour. The legends in sports. I mean, that race is a day. You can be nothing. You can literally not have made anything. And then you go there and you win that race. I had a young driver who had raced a few races in Formula One, and his dad had quite a bit of money in California, bought him an opportunity to race Formula One. He went over there and raced three or four races. He didn't do very well, could barely get in the race, much less pass anybody. And so they came back, and he was out of money. He had his little bit of money. So they came to me the opening week of May, and the dad said, hey, my son's we had just enough money left to get him in one of the Andretti cars here for the Indy 500. But after this, we're done. And I have a little bit of money left. Could you help me get the NASCAR? And I told him, he said, I know Jack Roush has some cars that run in what was then called the Busch series or the, and I said, sure, I'll call Jack and set up a meeting. You guys can meet. And I think with what you've got left, you can get him in for half or almost a whole season in NASCAR compared to what you're paying here for the month of May. He said, oh my gosh, if I don't do something like that, I think his racing career is over. And the kid was, I mean, really young. Well, guess what? Things happened, and that kid won the Indy 500 that day. And the rest of his story, is history. So I'm in victory lane, and the dad looks at me and said, you might want to go ahead and cancel the appointment with Mr. Roush. I think we're going to be okay here. So
1: That's great.
0: So it's a day that can change your life forever. Meeting people that come there, being a part of that program. I rode in a car with Muhammad Ali a couple times. I've ridden with chairmen of the Joint Chiefs of Staff. I've interviewed in countless and people get to know you. And David Letterman and I got to be friends. And David would come down here. I didn't even see him. He'd come and tap me on the shoulder, and we'd be talking and visiting. And hey, just all the people you get to know up there because of what you do. And it's pretty doggone special. But I encourage you, if you've never been to Indy. You don't have to really get buy a seat, sit in the stands if you want to, get there early because track and just watch what happens.
1: Just
0: you
1: take
0: get
1: it
0: on
1: all
0: the
1: in.
0: Car straightaway. The pre-race, the back home again in Indiana. It's amazingly patriotic. It is Memorial Day. They pay tribute to all the men and women and their families who sacrificed for our freedoms because we all know that freedom is not free and that pay the ultimate price for sacrifice so much of their lives and themselves. To be able to defend peace around the world and for us. So it's special. The military bands, the tributes, the taps, the back home again, the national anthem. I remember, I used to love it when Jim Nabors sang Back Home Again in Indiana, Gomer Pyle, and Jim Nabors would do that because he had an incredible voice. And then every year on Saturday, there was a huge on Friday, there was a huge fashion show downtown that at the convention center where all the drivers would be in it with their wives, and it was also the day when they so we're at the track and the carb day's over and they got a big bus surrounded by police cars to escort the drivers and the three broadcasters down to the convention center so we can change and put our tuxedos on, and our wives are down there already dressed in the big gowns, and we walk out on the fashion show and people, it's sold out. It's for raising money for local charities. So we get down there, and here's all the drivers in the Indy 500, Jim Nabors and some other celebrities are there, myself and Paul Page and Bobby Unser that's on our Danny Sullivan's on our broadcast team. And we walk into this big dressing room to get ready, and nobody has pants. We've all got shirts, jackets, and our bow tie, but there's no pants for our tuxedos. They forgot to put them in the bags. So we're all sitting there at this big table, and different drivers are laughing and say, well, we can't walk out on the runway with our wives without pants on. First, it wouldn't bother any of them or any of us, but it probably wouldn't be a good look for the Indy 500 to have 33 drivers strolling out with pantless, in front of a convention center full of people. There was panic in this place, and they were running back to find the pants. They had them all. They just didn't make it in the bags. So we had to sit there and delay for like an hour. So I'm sitting at a table with three or four drivers and Jim Nabors, and we're all got our shirts on and our jackets and just no pants. So we decided, I grew up watching Andy Griffith and Gomer Pyle, those shows, when I was a kid growing up, the Andy Griffith show and with Don Knotts and Jim Nabors, et cetera, and then Gomer Pyle. So we're sitting at this table doing Andy Griffith trivia, playing an Andy Griffith trivia game, just, asking questions and answering with Jim Nabors. How cool is that?
1: That's amazing.
0: He's looking at me and he said, Doc, how do you know all this stuff? I said, man, I grew up watching it. I'm watching that show. He said, did you not go to school when you were a kid? I said, I went to school, but I came home and be on in the afternoon, and I watched that show. But just things that just happen in life that you just wouldn't believe occur the way they occur.
1: Dr. Jerry, before we get to our last break, you spent decades in your life around elite athletes, coaches, team leaders, just all kinds of fascinating but also very successful people. In your view, Dr. Punch, what separates those who achieve long-term success from those who do not?
0: a lot of it is, you know, I've been around a lot of coaches, some coaches who like to yell and scream and intimidate, and others who didn't. And I never thought that threat and intimidation was a leadership style. The leaders I saw who did so well, the Bobby Bowdens of the world that I was around, and Lavelle Edwards at BYU, all these guys over the years, Nebraska, Penn State, the guys who were really successful in coaching, they led by example. Joe Gibbs was one of my neighbors when I lived in the Carolinas, and Joe, you know, won 3 Super Bowls with the Washington Redskins, and Joe led by example, and he didn't micromanage. He hired good coaches and he let them coach. Now, he was the head coach, so the buck stopped with him, but most of those guys said, I trust my coaches and I'm going to lead by example. And if your players know how much you care, you know, the old saying, no one cares how much you know until they know how much you care. The players need to know how much you care, how much you're invested. Tom Osborne at Nebraska, how much he was invested in those players. He's on the phone with one player's mom. Now, how about he cared about everybody, and he was involved with that. That, you know, I think the important part of life is these coaches that I know, the Bobby Bowdens, the Joe Paternos, over the years, the Joe Gibbses, et cetera, those people really, really, they lived it, and they were honest with their players, you know. And I could be in the locker room because of my friendship with so many coaches. They let me be in the locker room at halftime. I'd hand the microphone off, there were no microphones in there, but with an ESPN mic, but I would stand on the wall back in there, or I'd go back in with the doctors, but I would listen to so many halftime speeches. And I saw teams that were heavily favored, ranked number one in the nation, who were behind at halftime, and the coach would get in there. I remember Bobby Bowden stood up it was in a visitor's locker room, and they took a bunch of bags of laundry and piled them up so he could climb up on top of these bags of laundry and stand where everybody could see him, and he delivered a message. I saw coaches do that, you know, Lou Holtz, you name it, that delivered, and what they said and how they said it, those are difference makers. And, you know, that coach isn't going to make a tackle. He isn't going to score a touchdown, but he's going to make you believe enough in yourself. And that's the key. Not only do you believe in them, you want to help them believe in themselves and help them believe how Absolutely. Important it is to be a part of something bigger. And you know, the Lou Holtz thing, not everyone can be first team, but everyone can put the team first. And I heard that time and time again. And those players will come roaring out of the locker room and find a way to win, find a way to claw back from 3 touchdowns or 4 or whatever. And that's what you do. And, you know, it's funny part. I got to coach middle school football for a couple years in Knoxville, Tennessee. And every day before practice and every day at the end of practice, I would talk to our team. And a lot of the parents would gather around and listen, but they wonder, why are you doing this? Because it was my opportunity to share some of the things I had heard. And we were blessed. We didn't lose a game the whole year. But it wasn't because of coaching. It was because of kids that wanted to play for each other and wanted to believe in themselves. We had 15 players, and we won every game, including the championship game. And those same 15 players went on to a local high school, and won a state championship. In 4A or 5A football. And it's funny, and I see those kids today that have been out of college or in business. Some are very successful. Some are car dealers in town. Some are lawyers and business people. They still call me coach. And that's the most proud moment I could have. Not someone calling me doctor, but someone calling me coach because of maybe the impact I had on them when they were younger.
1: That's a great, great word. We've got one final break. When we come back, I want to ask Dr. Jerry Punch, what is the legacy he wants to leave behind and what he wants people to remember? So stay with us. This is More Living here on News Talk 98.7 WOKI.
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1: Thank you for tuning in this week. Dr. Jerry Punch, we're about out of time. I've only got about 30 seconds. So instead of asking you a big, big, powerful question like what legacy do you want to leave behind, let me ask this question. If you could sit down with your younger self and offer one piece of advice, what would it be?
0: Maybe take a minute and pause and enjoy the moment. Sometimes I think I was too focused on trying to do something tomorrow or the next day that I didn't enjoy what was happening today. Enjoy every moment, inhale it, and hopefully by doing that, you can make even a bigger difference with the people and for the people that are around you.
1: That's a great word. I'm 56 years old, and certainly as I have aged, that has become a more and more important consideration. Dr. Jerry Punch, it's so great having you on. I was hoping we would be able to get into time to talk about what you're doing with medical research. Maybe we can have you back another time for that.
0: I'd love to. There's some incredible things happening, and I'm blessed to be a part of it again with the Dr. Smith and AMR Clinical in Knoxville. We're doing clinical trials, new antibiotics, new drugs, new treatments, Alzheimer's, you name it. And it's pretty cool. All those years trying to save people's lives, keeping them alive for the next 20 seconds in the ER, and now my job is to try to keep people alive for the next 20 years by developing new drugs through working with some really, really smart physicians. And I'm blessed to do that.
1: We'll have you on sometime in the coming months, and we'll talk about all the great things y'all are doing over there. So thank you so much, Dr. Jerry Punch. You've been generous with your time. It was just a real pleasure having you on the air with us to share many of your stories and some of the wisdom you've learned over those stories.
0: Well, Jim, thank you so much for having me. It's always a pleasure to get on with the financial experts, but be able to talk a little bit about life.
1: Absolutely. That's Dr. Jerry Punch, physician and also sportscaster. Just unbelievable, the experiences. I could listen to him just talk all day long. He could probably tell experiences that we just sit there and listen for hours at a time. Today we've discussed life lessons and leadership and legacy, because a greater life provides for more living, so you can live the best years of your life your way. Many thanks to Wayne for engineering the show and to Mary Caroline for helping to produce the show. Have a great weekend. This is More Living with Jim Brogan right here on News Talk 98.7 WOKI.
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12: Iran not close to the peace table. I'm Roger Stern, Fox News. Despite President Trump's hopes that the Iran war ends soon, Iran is still attacking other nations, and Fox's Jeff Paul is in Dubai.
13: Officials involved with CENTCOM say those strikes happened hours after its forces struck Iranian radar sites and shot down four one-way attack drones. U.S. officials say Iran then fired seven ballistic missiles towards Kuwait and Bahrain. CENTCOM confirming six of those missiles were intercepted and the seventh did not reach its intended target. Iran continues to leverage what is happening in Lebanon. Despite a U.S.-backed ceasefire, Israeli forces and the Iranian-backed militant group Hezbollah are still exchanging strikes. Iran's foreign minister says if the fighting doesn't stop in Lebanon, then the entire war could restart.
12: Pakistan's interior minister is traveling to Tehran to revive stalled negotiations between Iran and the U.S. A well-known Democrat running for California governor is advancing as the vote count continues to be painfully slow.
14: About 70% of the vote has been counted in California, and several of the outstanding ballots are coming from major metropolitan areas like Sacramento, San Francisco, and Los Angeles. Still, Democrat Javier Becerra is expected to advance to the general election in the gubernatorial race. At the moment, his lead over Republican Steve Hilton is less than a percentage point. Becerra is at 26.8%, and Hilton is at 26.4%. Democrat Tom Steyer sits in third place at about 21%. In the race for L.A. mayor Spencer Pratt and Nithya Raman are battling it out for second spot to face off against incumbent Karen Bass in November. Raman gained a 1.5 percentage point between Thursday and Friday, slightly eating into Pratt's lead, but Pratt still remains in second place.
12: Fox's Madeline Rivera, America's listening to Fox News.
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1: Cloud cover is building throughout your Saturday. High temperatures will be in the mid to upper 80s with a slight chance of a sprinkle in the afternoon, otherwise staying nice and dry. On Sunday, we will watch mostly cloudy skies with scattered showers returning and a chance of thunderstorms as we head into the afternoon. From the WVLT First Alert Weather Center, I'm meteorologist Megan Desmal.
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7: Greetings, pet lovers. I'm your host, pet trendologist Charlotte Reed, and I welcome our listeners who tune in each week from around the globe. You know, I have to admit that I have a secret obsession. It's Chewy. Chewy has engineered an absolute stranglehold on the U.S. online pet industry, transforming from a digital retailer into an aggressive multi-billion dollar empire that dictates the rules of modern pet care. Capturing a staggering 41% of the online market, the company stands shoulder to shoulder with Amazon by weaponizing its powerhouse auto ship program, which locks in an astonishing 83% of its sales through automated reoccurring revenue. Chewy does not merely compete, it actively crowds out rivals by dominating Google search results and ruthlessly expanding into high margin verticals like pet health, insurance, prescription medication, fueled by cutting edge AI logistics and fiercely loyal army of over 21 million active customers. Chewy systematically has captured and redefined e-commerce dominance and built an impenetrable moat around the lucrative pet ecosystem. Beyond securing predictable billions, Chewy aggressively crowds out rivals by conquering Google search results, ensuring it captures maximum customer attention the moment a pet owner looks for a certain supply. Ultimately, Chewy's aggressive market strategies have cemented a permanent era of pet retail supremacy that leaves traditional brick and mortar stores and digital competitors scrambling to keep pace. By successfully merging emotional customer loyalty with automated subscription models and advanced healthcare and infrastructure, the company has insulated itself from the typical volatility of the retail community. As Chewy continues to scale its AI efficiencies and deepens its vertical integration, its grip on the industry will only tighten. The company's trajectory makes it undeniably clear that Chewy is no longer just participating in the pet market. It is completely conquering it. A few years ago, I said, Chewy, it's all about pet world domination. Now it's time for the show rundown for the best in pet talk radio. This week on the Pet Buzz, I'm talking about
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0: Save big bucks on Halloween clearance sales now.
1: Two.
0: Tom Holland and Zendaya grow their family one dog at a time.
1: One.
0: And joining us today is Dr. Catherine Gerken, who is board certified by the American College of Veterinary Emergency and Critical Care. Currently, she's an assistant clinical professor of the Auburn University Emergency and Critical Care Service with the Department of Clinical Sciences. She is here to discuss heat stroke, a common issue that all caring pet owners should be aware of as the temperatures soar across the country. Hello, Dr. Gerken. Welcome to the Pet Buzz. We're so happy you're here.
2: Hello, and thanks so much for having me. I can't wait to talk about this.
0: You know, and this is such a timely topic. So I think I'm going to ask you, can you review what exactly is heat stroke and what are the main predisposing factors of heat stroke?
2: That's a great question, because heat stroke is a little bit different than just, you know, heat exhaustion, which is when you get a little like dizzy from being too hot and kind of just needing to cool off a little bit. Heat stroke is actually the culmination of your body not being able to get rid of excess heat any longer. So you and I, we have the ability to sweat. And so our body is actually very good at getting rid of excess heat by sweating off all that heat through all the little water particles on our skin. But dogs and cats, you know, they're covered in fur, and so they can't actually sweat. So they pant to get rid of that heat. And so if they get too hot, they can't effectively get rid of heat as easily as we do, and they ultimately end up collapsing from that excess heat. And that's what leads to that stroke side of things, the heat stroke.
0: So I guess, because I have English Toy Spaniels, I'm kind of curious, what kind of pets are more likely to suffer from heat stroke?
2: I think we always kind of jump the gun here, and we always think of those smushy face animals, the ones that we call brachycephalic. So we think about, you know, our Spaniels, we think about pugs, we think about our Boston Terriers, even the bigger animals like the Boxers. But it's not just the smushy face dogs. We also have to think about older animals that may have some respiratory difficulties. So some of our Labrador and Golden owners might have heard of something called laryngeal paralysis, where their vocal cords essentially are starting to kind of get older and aren't working as well and can't protect their airway. And so when they get hot, since those flaps aren't working as well, then they kind of collapse and they prevent air from moving as well. And again, that's going to prevent that panting mechanism that allows them to cool off. Small breed dogs, ones that have things like tracheal collapse, where their inner air tube isn't working as well, are going to have the same issue where they're just not able to move air as easily. This isn't just dogs, though. Remember that our kitty friends also have a little smushy friend. Our Persians, Himalayans, you know, they're beautiful cats, but they also get overheated really well, and they get stressed very, very easily.
0: And so we have to have lots of fur, too.
2: Oh, my gosh, so much fur. I think I would have to spend the entire day just brushing them out.
0: I would also think dogs and cats with heart conditions would have a hard time, too.
2: Yes, yes. So they kind of go hand in hand. So the pets that have heart disease are a lot of times much more easily predisposed to having respiratory issues. If they start panting, it makes their heart work harder, and then they have to kind of compensate for that, and it makes them more likely to go into congestive heart failure. That congestive heart failure makes it more difficult to breathe, and it's a vicious cycle that they go into.
0: Yeah, I'm specifically thinking about the Cavalier King Charles Spaniel, because so many people have Cavaliers. I mean, I have a cousin at the Cavalier. I have English toys. So yeah, these conditions, like you said, they all kind of go hand in hand. Time now for a commercial break. Dr. Gerken will be back in our next segment to finish up our interview. Also in segment two, celebrity pet buzz and pet money matters. So stay tuned. You don't want to miss them.
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6: 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So you start to panic, but that just makes it worse. You know you're in trouble, and you don't know if anyone will come back in time. They went in for just a minute. Pod got caught up. Took longer than they thought. Forgot about you. Every year, many dogs die in cars. Most deaths go unreported. Heat stroke is a horrible way to die.
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2: Do you have the need to feed, enjoy our tasty morsel in the celebrity pet dish? 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
15: And now, the latest news about celebrities and their pets. It's
16: obsession. Aren't they cute?
2: Tom Holland and Zendaya recently expanded their family by impulsively adopting a pocket American bully from an Oakland, California animal shelter, joining their current dogs, a miniature schnauzer named Noon and a Doberman pinscher named Daphne. The new pup brings their household total to three. Zendaya opened up about the rescue in an Elle interview, noting that taking in the pup might have not been the wisest choice logistically, but was entirely necessary on an emotional level. She said that she saw his little face, and I was like, I can't leave you behind, she shared. The actress also mentioned that both she and Tom are dedicated animal lovers who regularly bring their pets to work on set. But what pets or how many pets do you have to take to work? One, two, or three? You see, the more pets you have, the more you have to think about. Managing a successful multi-pet household centers on careful management of space and resources to reduce competition. You can drastically decrease tension by establishing separate feeding areas out of each animal's direct line of sight and following the N+1 rule, which means providing one more resource, like an additional water bowl or toys and litter boxes, than the total number of pets. Additionally, creating dedicated safe zones, such as high perches for cats or separate crates for dogs, ensures that each animal can retreat and rest completely undisturbed. Equally important is balancing individual attention with tailored enrichment for each animal. Dedicating one-on-one time daily to every pet helps prevent attention-seeking behaviors and strengthens your individual bond with them. Since different species and personalities have diverging energy levels, you should separate high-energy activities like dog training from calm, focused interactions like feline puzzle toys to keep the environment peaceful. We are back with Auburn's veterinarian, Dr. Catherine Gerken, discussing heat stroke in our pets. Okay, so let's talk basic symptoms of heat stroke.
17: This is actually something that we train our police officers and our military to look for in our working dogs, because those are dogs that are exposed to high stress and highly active lifestyles. They're in enclosed environments on a regular basis because they're traveling around in police vehicles or in military vehicles on a regular basis. And so just like those working dogs are in those environments on a regular basis, we have to kind of consider our pets, not necessarily as working dogs, but we want to be looking for those same kind of symptoms. We want to be looking for, is my pet getting kind of tired very quickly? Are they not really wanting to get up and go out? Are they kind of nauseous? Are they licking their lips a lot? Or do they actually vomit? Are they having some runny stools?
2: So if you suspect that your dog or cat has heat stroke and is showing those signs, what can you do to alleviate it until you possibly can get to a vet?
17: Yeah, absolutely. So the first thing you can do is actually try and cool the animal off. And until you're able to get to a veterinarian, one of the easiest things you can do is actually just wet their fur down. And so what that does is it allows for the heat to dissipate from the water that's contacting their fur. And you want to get it down all the way to the skin level. Sometimes some of these animals actually have multiple fur coats. So you think about huskies, think about the Malamutes. And it feels like you're getting them wet, but then actually all the water is just on the top coat. And you think about some of our water breeds too. The retrievers are really good about having water run off the top of their coat, but you're not actually getting them wet at all. It's very frustrating. I think a lot of us have had the task of trying to give those guys a bath and you're just like, what? Why are they not getting wet? And so you really want to actually focus on getting their skin wet, not just the fur.
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0: Having a pet costs money, so pet money does matter. 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
0: Many Halloween pet costumes are currently marked down due to off-season clearance as retailers heavily discount leftover seasonal inventory to make room for spring and summer merchandise. Additionally, some shops are offering discounts to offset significant price hikes driven by recent import tariffs and inflation. The key reasons for these sales include, number one, off-season clearance. Since it is currently June, Halloween is months away. Retailers are actively clearing out remnants of last year's stock to free up valuable shelf and warehouse space. Number two, tariffs and inflation offsets. The costume industry has been hard hit by increased import costs. To move stagnant stock that was priced too high during the peak season, retailers are drastically reducing prices. Number three, early online deals. Online marketplaces routinely run spring and mixed year sales to stimulate consumer spending during the quieter months. Four, changing pop culture. Costumes tied to very specific older trends quickly lose relevance. Stores slash prices on these items because they know demand will be low by the time next Halloween rolls around. Shopping for pet costumes right now is highly advantageous due to rapid shifts in pop culture trends. Outfits inspired by last year's viral memes, movies, or shows are deeply discounted before they lose relevance entirely. Since animal sizing is standardized and does not change like a growing child's clothing, buying a discounted pet outfit now is wise. June ensures your dog or cat are fully prepared for October at a fraction of the retail price. 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Ka-ching! I just kept more money in your wallet. Coming up in segment number three are the I Likey of the Week and the Pet Buzz Mailbag. Also, in our next segment, we are providing our listeners with a special report about pool pet safety.
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25: Mostly cloudy sky for us tonight. Temperatures falling into the upper 60s. We'll see a few more clouds rush in tomorrow. A few chances for a couple spotty downpours, especially south of Interstate 40 and west of I-75. We'll see high temperatures climb to the mid and upper 80s, remaining pretty hot and humid. I'm meteorologist Belle Oliver in the WVLT First Alert Weather Center.
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0: Let's kick off this segment with the I Likey of the week. Summer essential to protect skin and coat. That's the way it has to be,
1: 'cause that's the way I like it. It's genius.
3: I love it so much. I
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0: EpiPet Cleansing Agent Shampoo is an excellent choice for summer washes because it deeply cleans summer dirt, pollen, and odor without stripping natural skin oils. The soap-free hyperallergenic formula is gentle enough for frequent baths, which are often necessary during the high heat months when pets spend more time outdoors. It efficiently lifts away sweat, dander, and environmental allergens, leaving your pet's coat thoroughly refreshed and smelling clean after every outdoor adventure. Beyond simply cleaning, the shampoo provides intensive soothing care for skin irritated by summer heat and seasonal allergies. Packed with 16 natural extracts, the formula conditions and moisturizes dry, flaky skin while calming the intense itching caused by hot weather. It serves as an effective therapeutic treatment for pets prone to seasonal hot spots, ensuring their skin barrier remains hydrated and protected against harsh summer elements. Additionally, this versatile shampoo serves as a functional tool for seasonal pest control and specialized grooming needs. When left on the coat for 5 to 10 minutes during a bath, it acts as a natural aid to help eliminate adult fleas and ticks. Its heavy-duty deodorizing properties also make it an effective remedy for neutralizing severe outdoor odors, giving pet parents a reliable, all-in-one solution for summer coat maintenance. 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
8: This is our special report about pool pet safety. Since dogs are part of the family, we need to treat them that way, especially around the pool. Safety is always a must when playing in the pool, but your dog's safety is an entirely different issue, and accommodations need to be made. Before you and your pooch take a dip, take our tips into consideration. Number 1. Know your dog and accept it. If your dog doesn't like the water, don't force him. If he is interested, he or she will let you know. Number 2. Some breeds like Goldens, Labs, Chessies instinctively know how to swim, and others, like American Eskimos and Pugs, don't. But don't necessarily rely on breed characteristics for natural water inclination. Your dog will develop a relationship with the water based on his or her personality, or who your dog is versus what your dog is. Number 3. Get a life vest for your dog. Find a sturdy life vest for your dog that has a handle in case you need to pull him or her out of the water. If he or she swims a lot, you may want to invest in a pair of goggles to help protect his or her eyes too. Number 4. Do some obedience training. Obedience training is a must when danger could be an issue. Make sure your dog can sit, stay, and most importantly, come out of the pool. And always reward him or her for obeying. Number 5. Learn pet CPR. Don't wait because it'll be too late. Take a first aid class where you can learn some doggy CPR. Number 6. Pool safeguards. Make sure your pool is surrounded by fencing and alarms to keep pets, people, and wildlife out. This will prevent accidents.
0: More with our special report on pool safety for our favorite furry friends in the final segment. You don't want to miss it.
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6: 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Temperature mama, caring for my dogs and watching my bills.
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0: Hello, temperature mama. Dogs are adaptable animals, but extreme temperatures can be uncontrollable and even dangerous for them. Understanding the ideal temperature range for dogs can help pet owners maintain a safe and comfortable environment year-round. Whether inside the home or outdoors, different factors affect a dog's ability to regulate body temperature. So what temperature is the most comfortable for dogs? Well, most dogs feel comfortable in temperatures between 68 Fahrenheit and 78 Fahrenheit when indoors. This range provides a stable and moderate climate that prevents dogs from overheating or getting cold. However, the ideal temperature can vary depending on a dog's size, breed, coat type, and overall health. Dogs with thick, double-layer coats like Huskies and Malamutes tolerate cooler temperatures better, whether short-haired breeds such as Chihuahuas and Greyhounds may need extra warmth in colder environments. Additionally, senior dogs and puppies are more sensitive to temperature change and require special care. For dogs that primarily stay indoors, maintaining a consistent, moderate temperature is important. Setting the thermostat between 68 Fahrenheit and 78 Fahrenheit is ideal for most breeds. However, there are a few additional factors to consider. Let's talk humidity levels. High humidity can make temperatures feel hotter, increasing the risk of overheating. Keeping humidity between 30 to 50% can improve comfort. Bedding and flooring, providing cooling mats in warmer months, can help regulate body temperature. Ventilation, air circulation prevents excessive heat buildup, making ceiling fans useful in warmer weather. 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We will also finish our Pool Pet Safety Special Report.
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17: I'm Simon Cowell for PETA. Far be it from me to be critical, but I find it really appalling that this year thousands of dogs will die of heat stroke inside parked cars. There people thought that little errand would only take a minute, or it wasn't that hot. but delays happen, and temperatures inside a car quickly rise in summer, even when the window's cracked. Never, ever leave your dog inside a parked car. Your dog idolizes you. In warm weather, keep him safe at home.
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14: How did I lose weight? 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
0: The cultural tug of war between Mexico and Brazil centers on the Carmelo, a ubiquitous, honey-colored Mexican breed street dog that both nations claim as a symbol of local identity. The dispute was ignited when the state of Mexico's environmental agency formally designated the Carmelo mutt as a symbolic national dog, ranking it alongside historically recognized Mexican breeds like the Chihuahua and the Xolo. Mexican authorities implemented this official status not to claim a scientific purebred pedigree, but as a public policy initiative to destigmatize the country's massive stray population and boost dismal adoption rates for mixed breed dogs. The announcement immediately sparked a passionate, lighthearted comment war on social media from Brazilians who felt their own cultural heritage was being hijacked. In Brazil, the Vira-lata Carmelo, the Carmelo mutt, is deeply woven into the national subculture, widely considered an icon of resilient survival that represents the crazy mixture of the Brazilian population. Brazilian affection for the dog runs so deep that the federal government previously introduced a bill to declare the Carmelo an intangible cultural heritage, and Rio de Janeiro famous Christ the Redeemer statue was even illuminated with the protection of a Carmelo to honor strays. Despite the intense online friction and patriotic defenses, the dispute has actually highlighted a shared regional reality across Latin America. Biologists and animal advocates note that the Carmelo is not native to any single country. Rather, it is the evolutionary product of generations of street survival across the entire continent. Ironically, Mexican officials admitted that their new policy was directly inspired by a successful 2025 genetic research campaign by Pedigree Brazil, proving that while the two nations may bicker over ownership, the honey-colored street dog remains a boundary-crossing symbol of Latin American identity. Watch this Pedigree Brazilian video on our Facebook channel content. You're gonna love it.
8: 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Never leave your dog alone by the pool. Your pup could get tired or swallow some water or other such pool hazards, and you need to be ready to spring into action. 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Always make sure he or she has access to fresh drinking water. Number 11, bond with your dog in the water. 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Not only is this a great way to bond with your dog, but it's also great exercise for both of you. And lastly, number 12, rinse off the pool water. To prevent itching and skin issues, provide your pet with a good rinsing off after he or she comes in from the pool. Even better, bathe him or her with a mild shampoo after each swimming session. If you have any comments or questions about pool safety for your four-legged pal, please write to us at team@thepetbuzz.com.
0: Hopefully it never happens to you, but you've got to be prepared. Get ready, because here comes the pet buzz now. No one wants to think about a dog or cat gone missing, but it does happen. So how do you prevent it? To prevent your pet from getting lost, have proper identification. That's the key. Your pet should have a safe collar and a tag that contains his name and your current contact information. I have the word reward written on the back of my pet's tags too. In addition to an ID tag, microchipping your pet is advised because there's always the chance a collar will fall off. The microchip, an electronic device about the size and shape of a grain of rice, is implanted under your pet skin by your veterinarian and can be read by a scanner that pulls up your microchip information if your pet goes missing at a vet's office or local shelter. Also consider a GPS tracker to track your pet in real time and help you locate your pet sooner than later. A combination of these forms of identification and tracker will help reuniting you and your beloved pet. Many lost dogs and cats end up in shelters but are never reunited with their families because their owners fail to keep tags and microchip information current, especially with a current phone number. Well, I'm pet trendologist Charlotte Reed, and that's the Pet Buzz Now. I love a good human interest story featuring pets and their people. What about you? co-workers loved her so much, they tracked her down to save her.
1: And that's like...
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10: 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No worries. Pet trendologist Charlotte Reed is here with Tell Me Something Good.
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0: For nearly a decade, a former stray cat named Francine called the garden center department of a Lowe's store in Richmond, Virginia, her home. She grew into a beloved local celebrity, roaming the aisles, sunbathing among the flowers, and acting as the store's unofficial star employee. Her primary human caretaker at the store, Wayne Schneider, formed a deep paternal bond with her, while local shoppers looked forward to seeing her on every visit. The community was heartbroken when Francine suddenly vanished from her usual spots at the garden center. Suspecting the curious feline had accidentally crawled into a commercial freight truck, Wayne feared she was trapped inside a shipment bound for a massive distribution center hundreds of miles away in North Carolina. Instead of giving up hope, the warehouse managers at the North Carolina facility launched an intensive high-tech search party using thermal drones, motion cameras, and bowls of food to find her. After days of searching, a camera caught an image of Francine hiding safely among the industrial pallets. Overjoyed, Wayne and a team of co-workers made the long trip to North Carolina to retrieve her. Francine was safely captured, completely uninjured, and driven right back to Virginia, where she is now happily back on the clock greeting her ecstatic fans. Francine's story proves love saves the day every time. Now that's something good. Well, did you hear the bells? That means it's time to wrap the show. But before we go, we want to give you a preview of next week's show. Next week, we're talking about Lyme disease and solving common summer first aid issues. And of course, we need to thank this week's guest. 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
5: No peace in sight. I'm Roger Stern, Fox News. Despite President Trump's hope that the Iran war ends soon, Iran is still attacking other nations as the U.S. fires on Iran. Fox's Jeff Paul in Dubai with a tangled chain of events.
6: Officials involved with CENTCOM say those strikes happened hours after its forces struck Iranian radar sites and shot down four one-way attack drones. U.S. officials say Iran then fired seven ballistic missiles towards Kuwait and Bahrain. CENTCOM confirming six of those missiles were intercepted and the seventh did not reach its intended target. Iran continues to leverage what is happening in Lebanon. Despite a U.S.-backed ceasefire, Israeli forces and the Iranian-backed militant group Hezbollah are still exchanging strikes. Iran's foreign minister says if the fighting doesn't stop in Lebanon, then the entire war could restart.
5: Pakistan's interior minister is on the ground in Tehran today working to revive stalled negotiations between Iran and the U.S. The state rested its case in the trial of a Texas teen accused of stabbing someone at a track meet. Fox's Brooke Taylor in McKinney, Texas.
7: Several of these teen witnesses testified that they thought it was odd that Carmelo Anthony was sitting under another school's team tent. One student testified that Anthony was asked to leave roughly 15 times. Prosecutors say the confrontation escalated when Anthony pulled out a 5-inch folding knife from his backpack and stabbed Austin Metcalf in the chest. Jurors were shown grainy surveillance footage that appeared to show this physical confrontation just lasted a matter of seconds. Anthony has pleaded not guilty to murder. His attorneys argue that he acted in self-defense and out of fear.
5: If Carmelo Anthony is convicted of first-degree murder, he could get a life sentence. 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
5: An American college student was found dead after going missing in Japan. 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
4: Weston Higginbotham was just 20 years old. He loved nature, cared so much about the environment, according to his family. 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Local police confirm Weston got off at a train at the Yamashina Station in Kyoto. The area is home to tons of hiking routes and trails, but shortly after the train ride, Weston's location from his phone went completely dark, and that's when his parents started to worry.

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11: 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Then it's like

0: the car doctor. How'd you like to be that person that I opened the show with today with the $16,000 transmission in the Chevy Tahoe?
1: Ooh, I missed that. I guess a good thing I missed it.
0: Yeah, I would have given you a heart attack. You know?
1: Yeah, it would have.
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0: But I am here to take your calls at 855-560-9900.
2: And now, here's Ronnie.
0: How'd you like to be in a car doing 110 miles an hour on a third of a mile oval track with 16 other cars chasing you, or you're in the middle of the pack? Well, we're going to find out what that's like for Quinn Trimmer, Trimmer Motorsports, down around the bottom of the hour as he joins us to talk about Sportsman Modified at the tracks he's racing up and down the Eastern Seaboard and Wall Stadium in Wall, New Jersey. So Quinn's going to be coming by to talk about that. He told me that pre-interview, 110 miles an hour in this car. Are you crazy? all the time?
3: You just described going down the Jersey Turnpike.
0: Well, I didn't want to say that, Tom, but that is true in a sense. As I was saying it, I said that's probably a bad way to describe it, but it's the truth. It's the God's honest truth. He told me the speeds range anywhere from 80 to 110 miles an hour, top to bottom, slow and fast. And you know, it's only a third of a mile. Think about how long a third of a mile is. As soon as you get on the straight, you're back in the corner. And he said he'll be here to talk to us about it. I want to talk to you guys about today's cars. You know, today's cars are not the simple machines they used to be. I mean, there's no newsflash there, right? You know, everything talks to everything. They're giant computers, and there's no newsflash there. And the goofiest things create problems, right? Right? A weak battery will create 6 warning lights. I mean, we've had cars that start, but they have a weak battery, a marginal battery. And the car will just do some really crazy things because, like a desktop computer that's getting less than proper voltage, those vehicle computers go nuts. And it's easy to make a mistake on a modern car. You know, you use the correct oil or the incorrect oil viscosity. You know, the least you'll do is maybe affect timing chain wear. The worst case scenario is you'll create a misfire, especially in cold weather, because the engine won't be able to turn as free and the valve train won't operate as easily as it should, and you'll create a stutter and a miss, and you'll be chasing a misfire fault. You can skip a coolant service on a modern vehicle and run coolant longer, but then you run the risk of overheating the engine and making the turbo work harder and having a turbo problem. And

all of a sudden you've got a mess of trouble. You know, the one thing I'm seeing a lot of, I think auto repair, when you think about maintenance and how much should or shouldn't be done, you're seeing a divide between ownership styles. And there's definitely ownership styles now, right? Some people lease. Some people will buy and trade a car every 3 to 4 years. And some of you want to drive that thing 10 or 15 years because you just, once it's paid for, you want to get value out of it. You want to avoid the monthly payment. I think, how do you maintain a car? Should you maintain a car? How long should you keep a car? Are probably as much discussed topics in American households and probably around the world as anything else, as the topics of the day, as the politics, the environment, the cost of living, everything else. It's that automobile has a lot to do with it. You know, there's three different maintenance strategies in my mind. If you lease that vehicle, I don't even know if you changed it. Well, I guess you have to change the oil depending on how many miles you go. But, you know, if the dealer says, hey, every 10,000 miles, I'd do it every 12. Who cares? You're going to get rid of the car. Nah, do it every 10. If you own the vehicle long term, your goal is preservation. You want to make that vehicle last as long as possible. And if you've got that older train station car, well, I only go 3 miles. I go to the corner. I make a left. I go down the block. You're actually harder on the engine than the other two, than the people that might be going longer on oil changes or the people that own it and want to make it last forever. The train station car concept surprises people, but it's the truth. Short trips are brutal. Condensation builds up moisture content. The oil never really warms up. The battery doesn't recharge completely. The exhaust system rusts from the inside out because all that moisture and condensation has to go somewhere. And then you guys are surprised when the car with 40,000 miles or 80,000 miles or 60,000 miles on it has major problems. Mileage doesn't tell the whole story anymore either. Usage matters. And another thing you've got to understand is that modern diagnostics is not guesswork. It can't be. You know, we've been doing this radio show a very long time. I've been in business a very long time doing this. And it always surprises me. Somebody will say, you know, I spent $1,000. They changed X, Y, Z. Did they do a diagnosis? Well, they told me that was bad. But did they do a diagnosis? Did you pay for it? You know why paying for a diagnosis is the right way to go? Because it makes the mechanic stick their name on it. It forces the mechanic to say, hey, we looked at it, we diagnosed it, it's this. And it ends the conversation when that isn't it. Well, gee, I didn't diagnose it. Well, I paid you for a diagnosis. Oh, you did? And there it is on an invoice. Good technicians read. Good technicians research. Good technicians compare live data. The days of throw a part at and hope are, well, they're supposed to be over. And judging by the price of parts and the complexity of the automobile, they better be over. But diagnosis takes time. You know, the car may only fail under certain conditions. The issue may not set a fault code. The manufacturer may have updated procedures that completely changes the regular approach. We had a car this week that had a parking brake pedal assembly fail. And we had to put a new park brake pedal assembly in it right from the manufacturer. But the manufacturer, having had problems with this particular model of brake pedal assembly, changed a few things, and we were required to change the brake cables to go with the new park brake pedal assembly. Here's the problem. 2 months ago, we changed two of the park brake cables because they were seized and rusted and frozen, and they didn't work. So now we have to change them again. Not through any fault of our own, but because the pedal assembly went bad. Cars change. Cars evolve. The procedures change. The way you do something and the way you think about it has to evolve. No offense intended, but I hate the comment about, well, my dad taught me how to do this, and this is how he fixed cars. And I always come back to, and when was that? Well, 1963. You think that was a while ago? You know, no disrespect. Again, is your father alive? Is he working? Like, what is he doing? We can't go by 60-year-old standards, 40-year-old standards, 20-year-old standards. In auto repair, yesterday was a long time ago. And how you fixed it yesterday may not be the way you're going to fix it today. I had a vehicle recently where the internet, according to the customer,
It said the compressor was bad. When I looked at it, the pressures looked strange. The customer was more and more convinced. But I looked at service information. I charged it correctly because it wasn't charged right. And the whole problem turned out to be low refrigerant. Now, her mechanic had told her, hey, it needs a compressor, but it's $2,000. She didn't want to do a $2,000 compressor. She wanted a second opinion. Now, if we hadn't diagnosed, if we had just guessed and sold her a compressor, you know what? We're as bad as the rest of them. There's a difference between repair and replacement. And I think you guys are starting to appreciate that more and more. You're realizing that, you know, it's not just experience, but it's approach. Because, you know, it's not because mechanics have to be so smart, but because today's vehicles are systems and they're complicated. And I say this all the time. You always hear me. The best defense is a good offense. Take care of the car before it breaks. Don't wait for smoke. Don't wait for warning lights. Don't wait until a tow truck is involved. Because once a vehicle breaks down, you lose options. You lose time. You lose negotiating power. You're going to make very expensive decisions emotionally instead of logically. So if you're leasing, if you're owning, if you're trying to get 15 years, know your maintenance schedule. Know what you want to do. Do you want to repair? Do you want to replace? How do you want to approach this? And if you don't know, talk to your mechanic. Can't talk to your mechanic? You might have the wrong mechanic. And it might be time to find somebody that listens. And then again, you might just want to be a number, like at the deli counter, now serving number 6. I'm Ron Ananian, the car doctor. I'll be back right after this.

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2: Hey, let's get over and talk to our main man, Micah. Micah, what's going on?
11: Hey, Ron. This actually goes right along with what your monologue was going about. It's about diagnosis, and it's about air conditioning, because it's that time of year when you want to know that it's working right, and you want to make sure that it's checked. And if I remember correctly, you told me it's something you really need to definitely check about every 2 years or so.
2: Yeah, it's a good idea, especially if you're in an environment, I think all AC operates in this environment, where moisture is a concern, because moisture on the inside, while it won't save the desiccant or the dryer material in the AC system, moisture inside the AC system will eventually turn into a corrosive acid, and it eats away at the system from the inside out. So it's just a good idea to do maintenance, and it's a benefit to the system and then a benefit to you, because the system works more efficiently.
11: Absolutely, and I just had that experience. You know, we had that hot week up here last week, and I'm sure you had it down there, and I said, you know, it's time to test it and make sure everything's blowing right. So I brought the car onto the highway and put it on maximum AC, and have a little thermometer that I wish I could get another one that, you know, fits right in the vent, and I saw that it was blowing at about 45 degrees. It was cold, but that's not where it's supposed to be blowing when it's that hot out and you have it on max AC. So I had service coming up, and I brought it into my dealership, and I said, let's check it. And they said, well, we'll put a thermometer in it. I said, no, because you can't tell when it's only 60 degrees outside whether it's blowing correctly.
2: Right, there's no heat load.
11: Exactly. So I said, you know, I want to put the manifold on it and check the pressures and then see what's going on. You may need to pull a vacuum. And they said, you sure you want to pay for that? I said, absolutely. And sure enough, I was right. The high side was lower than expected, and they ended up having to add 3.6 ounces of refrigerant to it. They put in a dye just to make sure, but I'm sure everything's fine with that. It's just, you know, that's what happens after a few years.
2: Yeah, there's normal attrition, there's normal loss, and here's why it's such a big deal. Because older vehicles, you know, it's a dramatic example, but you go back to cars 35, 40 years ago, they had 3.5-4 pounds of refrigerant. You know, if they lost 3 ounces, 4 ounces, proportionally, it's not a lot. But a modern vehicle like your Subaru probably has a 20-ounce capacity. If it loses 3 ounces, proportionately, that's like a 25% loss of charge. So,
11: yep, and actually, mine has 15 ounces, which is, I mean, losing 3 ounces, that's 20%.
2: Right. That's even worse. And, you know, at that point, you've got to sit there and think about system efficiency and operation. And it's the newer AC systems. Anything in the last 8 to 10 years is smaller. It's more compact. It has to meet hood line. It has to meet body style. It has to meet, you know, how the dashboard wraps around. All of that comes into play when we're designing AC system. And it's a case that, yeah, doing a service every couple of years isn't the worst idea. The other thing is, and I know you're on this, Micah, but I'm gonna mention it for everybody else, you know, doing cabin filters on a regular basis, because a restricted cabin filter is going to affect airflow across the evaporator, and then that affects system operation and system efficiency too.
11: Absolutely. No, you got to change that at least once a year, sometimes twice a year, depending on where you live.
2: Right. Yep. Yeah. We'll do cabin and air filters, and I encourage everybody to do the same. If the cabin filter's dirty, so is the air. If the air filter's dirty, so is the cabin. They're both basically breathing the same contaminant, and you know, you just want the system efficient. The bottom line comes back to, and I appreciate the opportunity to talk about this, Micah, is that vehicles today are much more compact. They are much more maintenance driven. They are much more dependent upon their internal systems. And, you know, what did Mom always say about the tea cart, right? One side of the tea cart goes down, the other side goes up, and it upsets the whole thing. And it's the truth. It's everything interacts and affects with everything, and it becomes a problem. Now, you've got an older Subaru, correct?
11: Yeah, 2015.
2: So is it 134 or is it the 1234 YF refrigerant?
11: You know, that I don't know. They didn't put that down on my list of stuff. They just told me they added the refrigerant, and that I'm assuming it's the older stuff.
2: Yeah, I'm assuming it's the older stuff too, because if it was the newer stuff, then we'd be talking about why is it so expensive. And then we'd have to have the conversation about it's not that we made it that way. It's that that's what the government decided and through a bunch of environmental agencies that they wanted it to be. And the newer refrigerant is a little more difficult to deal with in the sense that it requires a special machine, a separate machine. It's not the same. You know, you can't use a 134 and a 1234 machine. They don't interchange. But the issue is when you've got a leaky 1234 YF car, you'll know it. And it's amazing how much tighter the production tolerances must be for the 1234 cars because they generally don't leak. When you see a 1234 car, as we call it, have an AC problem, it's usually a condenser failure. And unfortunately, believe it or not, because I like the car line, it's usually a Honda. Honda's had their issues with AC condensers and 1234 YF. As long as we're talking tips about taking care of your air conditioning, Mike, I know you're on top of this because I know who you are and what you do. But everybody consider also keep the condenser clean, keep the radiator clean, debris, all of that. And if you've done any modifications to the front of the vehicle, anything that'll affect airflow through the grill area or through the condenser area, all of that will affect AC operation. And it doesn't take a lot for an AC system to lose 3 or 4 degrees and have a problem with output performance. And, it's a problem.
11: Now let me ask you another thing, Ron. I'm kind of curious about this now because I know you have a 134 machine. You once serviced my vehicle with a 134 machine. But the 1234 machine, you said it's a separate machine.
2: Yep.
11: Did you get one of those?
2: Yep.
11: Or do you send it out to someone else?
2: Because I have it.
11: Those machines themselves have got to be incredibly expensive.
2: $7,000.
11: You also have to write off the machine when you're selling service for that.
2: $7,000.
11: You're going to get upset.
2: Well, and you know what? You hope that you get your life cycle out of the machine before they come up with, 1324 YF refrigerant. And there's the problem, Micah. It's not that auto repair shops want to be expensive. And I don't know that they are expensive, but you look at the risk, you look at the cost, you look at what's involved. It's a challenge to justify changing some of these machines every 5 to 6 years. And, to have more than one AC machine in house, listen. It's an expensive proposition, but yes, we have one. We use the Mala. Matter of fact, both of our machines are Mala 134 and 1234 YF. Excellent machines, automatic cycle process, the whole nine yards. So, Mike, I enjoyed the conversation. As always, you be safe up there. Coming up next, what's it like to do 110 miles an hour into a third mile roundy round track? Well, Quinn Trimmer, Trimmer Motorsports, is in the green room. He's going to sit down and talk to us about it right after this. I'm Ron Ananian, the Car Doctor. Don't go anywhere.

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4: I'm Carmen Roberts. Missing Auburn University student Weston Higginbotham, who disappeared on a family trip to Japan, is found dead.
5: The parents say they last saw him in their Kyoto hotel room last Friday. They say they did decide to separate after some bickering, and they let the well-traveled 20-year-old do his own thing.
4: Fox's Madison Scarpino. His family says his body was found in a mountainous area near Kyoto. No cause of death given. About a half a million people, many of them young, treated Pope Leo to a rock star welcome in Madrid today, where he urged Spaniards to stop fanning the flames of polarization.
6: This trip to Spain will culminate in Leo meeting migrants on the Canary Isles, along with organizations dedicated to helping them.
4: Fox says Jonathan Savage, Pope spreading a message of peace and dignity across Europe, which is divided over migration. 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
7: Mostly cloudy sky for us tonight. Temperatures falling into the upper 60s. We'll see high temperatures climb to the mid and upper 80s. I'm meteorologist Belle Oliver in the WVLT First Alert Weather Center.
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0: Well, we're all going to get an education with our next segment. And hello and welcome, Ron and Annie and the Car Doctor. We've interviewed people from all phases of racing and the different types of race cars out there. I think quarter mile to roundy rounds and everything in between. But I don't think, well, let me bring our next guest in and then we'll talk about it. Quinn Trimmer from Trimmer Motorsports is here with us today. And Quinn does something they call Sportsman Modified. Right, Quinn? Welcome to the Car Doctor, by the way.
1: Hey, how's it going? Good to talk to you, Ron.
0: So, Sportsman Modified, you drive what type of car?
1: So, yeah. So, Modifieds are kind of an older standing stock car. And when I say stock car, I kind of mean back in the day when motorsports was in its, you know, youth, people would just pull cars out of a junkyard, strip them out, put a, you know, big built motor in it and drive it around an oval.
0: And go for a ride.
1: Now, these are purpose-built cars with 602 Chevy motors in the sports division. I run 350, about 350 horsepower. And they're on some real skinny tires. So that's what I mean when I say I drive a Sportsman Modified. They're the hybrid between a NASCAR and an open wheel car, but they're designed for asphalt oval racing.
0: Now, your home track is right here in New Jersey, Wall Township, right? Wall Stadium?
1: That's right.
0: And that's an asphalt track, right? This isn't dirt track. This is an asphalt track.
1: Nope. Yep, that's right. It's a third of a mile asphalt oval.
0: And what's top speed? What are the average speeds you guys are running?
1: So, you know, I've tried to do the math on it, but I think we're topping out maybe at about, you know, maybe around 110 miles an hour by the end of the straightaway, but our average is sitting there between 80 and 90.
0: So,
1: you know, you're getting down pretty slow in the corners.
0: Well, I don't know if that's pretty slow now. Wait a minute, Quinn. That's you're doing 80 to 110 miles an hour on an oval track that's how far around?
1: Yeah, just a third of a mile. So you picture your average running track and put a big bowl around that. And
0: right.
1: That's about how much pace you have to race.
0: All right, so let's back up a second. For the listeners that are meeting you for the first time, how did you get started in this? Because this isn't, well, I guess it is every day, but it's not every day to me. You know, where did the interest come from? Where did you get started? You know, how old were you? The whole spiel. Give us the bio.
1: Yeah, absolutely. So growing up, you know, every Sunday night, my dad would have NASCAR on the TV. And so I'd always sit there on the couch and watch it with them. And it was kind of, you know, just a TV show to me. I'd been through plenty of different sports, you know, trying basketball, baseball, whatnot. Nothing really got me interested until, you know, one day I was, you know, probably off of my last tennis game saying, I don't want to do this anymore. My dad looked at me while we were watching NASCAR and said, hey, would you ever want to do something like this? And it was a question I never thought I'd get, but it was one that I jumped at and said, yeah, absolutely. So he had discovered the quarter midgets at Wall Stadium back in, I believe, 2012 or 2013. I was 10 years old at the time.
0: So you were driving at the age of 12?
1: Oh, no, earlier.
0: Earlier, 10. 10?
1: Yep, 10 years old.
0: And
1: which was late, you know, believe it or not. People are starting at 4.5 years old in those things. So
0: But it wasn't go-karts that you started in. It was a quarter midget.
1: That's right. Yeah. So they're like I couldn't give you the exact dimensions of them. But they're pretty small, but they're full-fledged race cars with shock suspensions, one-cylinder motors. So that, you know, you're only getting about a max of 14 horsepower in the best division. They weigh next to nothing.
0: Right. Right. Did it feel like you were going so fast at the age of 10, flying around the track?
1: Oh, absolutely. So the track that we raced on was a 20th of a mile. So not a great sense of scale, but it's a pretty tiny track. The lap times were about 7 seconds. So you're ripping around that thing pretty quick. So it felt faster than it was.
0: So you're 10 years old. You're driving quarter midgets around Wall Stadium. And then what, a couple of years later, you graduate into what class of vehicle?
1: So, yeah, so after, you know, I had to turn 16 years old, get a permit to race at Big Wall Stadium, and we got into legend cars, which would you want me to describe those really quick?
0: Yeah, what's a legend car?
1: So a legend car is, if you imagine an old 1934 Ford, you know, and they scaled it down to about 5/8 the size. It's all stripped out like a race car, and they throw a motorcycle motor in the front of it.
0: Kind of the round nose, the round back.
1: That's right. Yeah, real swooping, you know,
0: right.
1: Curves. It's got the fenders on it and everything. they only weigh about 1,100 pounds, you know, with the driver, or maybe 1,200. But right. Still next to nothing with the horsepower they were pushing, about 150.
0: Depends if you had cheeseburgers the night before.
1: Exactly. It did make an impact.
0: And then how fast did those cars go?
1: So those things, you know, we're still ripping about 100 miles an hour. Triple digits, because they just weighed next to nothing. You float through those corners pretty quick.
0: Oh, and I guess I already know the answer to this question. I can tell from what you're saying. Your dad was kind of the instigator here, right? He's just your founding support, and I guess mom's in there too, and the rest of the family. Everybody's just kind of helping. This is a real grassroots effort, Trimmer Motorsports. Yeah. No,
1: absolutely. I mean, look, I couldn't do it without the support of my family, just to be able to say, yeah, we're gonna put our 10-year-old in a race car, strapping him behind a motor and let him go out there and have fun. But man, I mean, without my dad, he's the lifeblood of this whole team. And I can get into everything that he's done for me, and we'd be on this show for another couple hours, maybe a couple days.
0: So,
1: but yeah,
0: did it teach you discipline, Quinn? I mean, because there's it's not forgiving out there, right? You're doing between 80 and 110 miles an hour around a third of a mile track. There's no margin of error. You learn life's shortcomings and problems real quick, right?
1: Oh, yeah. I mean, besides, you know, the lessons you learn in any other sport, like sportsmanship or the power of practice, you know, you got to react quick to things, and you got to be able to roll with the punches. If stuff doesn't go your way at 100 miles an hour, it's going to ruin your day and maybe your week, but you still got to get back after the next one.
0: Wall Stadium has a very high banking turns and like a tight racing groove. So, you know, when you started there, what was the hardest thing for you to learn? Because you're in a bigger, faster, more powerful car as you've, you know, grown in type of car.
1: It's definitely just, you got to be able to trust that banking. You know, when you first barrel that car into turn one, you know, in your first corner, and it looks like it's a complete 180. You know, the turn looks like it comes up real fast, and all you want to do is hit the brakes and lift. And what you really got to know is that banking, it's going to hold you. So you got to be able to trust that car. And every ounce of your body is going to tell you to stop. And you got to let it roll through, keep on the gas. And that's the only way to be fast. So it's a big, steep learning curve to get past that.
0: So if you're not going fast enough, you're going to slide down the track, is what you're saying.
1: No, nothing like that. You know, even if you're going, you know, a second off the pace, car will still stick to the track, but you're going to get run over in about half a lap if you're not barreling into the corner like the rest of them.
0: So you got to be fast and high into the corner, and you got to be fast enough that the guy behind you isn't running you over.
1: That's right. Yeah, it's dangerous. If you're too off the pace, you know, not only are you liable to get wrecked, but you're liable to wreck a whole bunch of race cars along with you.
0: You know, we may not let your mother listen to this interview. I, how does mom deal with it? Does she listen to the races?
1: So she's come by a whole bunch, and every time I have her on, I'll call her on the phone, and I'll talk to her about it. And, you know, it's just, she has never, you know, never been restrictively worried. She knows how much safety equipment I wear when I go in these cars. She knows that there's not many injuries that go into this compared to the sport like football. So she's been calm, always supportive, and you know, just loves that I'm doing it and loves that I'm having fun.
0: So how old were you? And let me give you the whole question. You know, your very first night at Wall Stadium as a driver for a Sportsman modified car, what's going through your mind, and how old were you?
1: So in the Sportsman, let's see, I must have been... Ooh, I gotta do a little math in my head. Let's just wager to say I was probably around, you know, maybe 19 or 20. And,
0: right.
1: You know, getting into that car, the first thing, you know, you unload and it's just a lot more car. So of course, you know, you're nervous going into it, but you just gotta, you know, there's so many ways that I'll like talk to myself in that race car to kind of calm myself down. And it all comes down to just remembering that, you know, stuff happens. You know, you can sit there in the car and plan out that entire race in your head, and as soon as the green flag drops, all that planning goes away. Anything can happen at any moment. There's no reason to be nervous.
0: Quinn,
1: let's
0: pull over into the pits, as it were. When we come back, I want to talk about, you know, I had a pre-radio conversation with your dad, and dad was talking to me about how much you've learned about how to explain to him the car does this, the car does that. So when we come back, we're gonna touch on that. We're here with Quinn Trimmer of Trimmer Motorsports. I'm Ron Ananey and the Car Doctor. We'll return right after this.

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7: Quinn Trimmer is here with us, Trimmer Motorsports. Quinn, when we pulled away for the pause, the question was, you know, in talking to your dad, Dad explained to me, we were talking, and he said how much more of a mechanic you are. You're more mechanical now, and you've learned from just driving the car. Is the car positive? Is the negative? Which way to tweak the suspension? How long did that take? And I guess it's an ongoing process, right? You know, how does the car handle and to respond in terms that Dad can relate to and make adjustments?
11: Yeah, it's exactly right. It's ongoing, you know, but it took me at least 3 or 4 years just to understand where the car needed adjustment, if it was feeling loose, tight, or whatever it was. So, but I'm still learning, you know, being underneath the car and driving it.
7: So who's first on race weekend? When do you guys prep? When do you guys start to get ready to go to the race? Like, it's, you know, is it a Wednesday to Thursday thing, getting ready to go for Saturday, or is it a week long thrash at night after your day jobs?
11: Yeah, I mean, it kind of depends on if the car got damaged, but general maintenance setup can take, you know, a day or two. And otherwise, we might want to go in the garage and just try something out, see if we can move weight around. But, you know, it kind of depends. But mainly, I would say Thursday, Friday, and then we're loaded up for Saturday.
7: Right. Who's first at the shop, you or Dad?
11: Oh, it's definitely my dad.
7: Yeah, who's the last to leave?
11: Who do you think?
7: I got to say your dad. I'm getting a sense here. You know, but I think he's just having a ball doing this with you, and I think it's a great opportunity for a father-son to be together like that.
11: I'm so blessed to have him, I'll tell you what.
7: You know, I mean, the question I always ask at this point in any interview, is there one person on the team you couldn't do without? And I guess it's your dad, right?
11: That's right.
7: You know, it's... So what's more difficult, driving the car fast for 25 laps or keeping your emotions under control when things get really aggressive out there? I mean, are there good races and bad races? And then how do you react to that? And then how do you come back for the next one?
11: So, yeah, I think it's definitely harder to keep the car fast and consistent for all 25 to however many laps that we race. I don't think it's too hard to keep your emotions underneath you. You know, being mad is not going to make the car any faster. And sure, I'll queue up on the radio during the yellows and you know, moan about this and that. But, you know, once the green flag drops, it's pure focus. You got plenty of time to feel things. And, you know, right when the checkered flag's over, that's when you can start digesting the emotions and figuring out what to do for next week.
7: Quinn, how much of racing today is driver talent versus car setup, tire shocks, chassis tuning? You know, does the driver make the car? Does the car make the driver, or is it an equal contribution?
11: I would say it's close to an equal contribution in the way that if you're a good driver and you got a bad race car, bad being relative, you can still drive the car and be fast, you know, and be competitive. Same way if you're a newer driver or a poor driver in terms of racing skill and discipline, you can be in a fast car and run that thing up front too, but you got to have both of them to be up there consistently and winning races. And if you don't have either, then you're out the one.
7: Quinn, is NASCAR in your future for Trimmer Motorsports?
11: God, I hope so. You know, I'm perfectly content to keep racing locally, but I'm building my craft up and building my brand up as much as I can so that maybe we can get noticed and be on the big stage one of these days.
7: Is it, and I don't know if this is the right question to ask, but I'm going to ask it, is it, you know, you go wanting to win every night, or is it just the thrill of the chase, the race itself?
11: I mean, winning, that's the big prize, right? But I would definitely say, you know, we go after it every week because it's addicting, you know. It's, you want to go there and get better, to finish better every week and have a faster lap time. And that's what we did all 2025. Even though we went winless last season, we improved every single week.
7: Right.
11: And it's just such a good experience between me and my dad. And it's enthralling, you know, just getting better every week.
7: Real quick answer, Quinn. Does racing make you better at your day job?
11: Oh, yeah. Yeah, it's just, it's in all aspects of life. You learn so much throughout racing and just in those quick moments with all those people around you and high-stress situations. It's great for you know, all things, definitely in my day job, for sure.
7: Definitely gives you that discipline. Where can the listeners get more information, Quinn, if they want to follow Trimmer Motorsports? Where are you?
11: Yeah, so on Facebook, I'm under Quinn Trimmer Racing, and on TikTok and Instagram, it's Trimmer Motorsports, one word.
7: All right, cool beans. Listen, about a month, 6 weeks, you knock on my door, you come around again. We want to see where you are in the standings this year, all right?
11: Will do. We'll see you soon.
7: You're very welcome. Say hi to Mom and Dad. I'm Ron Ananian, the Car Doctor. We're back right after this.

0: Welcome back to Big Kahuna Wings. I see you're back for that ganache brownie.
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7: How did I lose weight? And I did lean right here. I did. I love this stuff. Listen, Brickhouse Nutrition been with me for a long time. So chatting with Miles, I'm up at like 235. True story. I never minded being 235, but you know what minded? My knees that were falling apart and my back. 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I said, I got to lose some LBs, Miles. 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
8: 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He's racing tonight at Wall Stadium. And this weekend and then forward with his schedule, you'll find him on Facebook, Trimmer Motorsports. But I thought the interesting part of that, and I don't know if you got it, if you heard it in the interview, he's young. He's 24 or 25, did he say? But there's a classic example of what cars can do. Right? We talk about it all the time. Where are all the mechanics? Why was there such an abundance of mechanics? Because the 50s, 60s, and 70s had cars that could be serviced and worked on, and they were fun. The muscle car era, hot rods, customization, all the changes in the automobiles that created a generation after generation after generation. I still think there's good mechanics out there. I think it takes young men like Quinn Trimmer and the Quinn Trimmers of the world to go motorsport racing and to build up America's love affair with automobiles once again. And I think that's part of what's in that interview that we may or may not have heard. It's been fun being here this hour, as always. Check out the podcast. It'll be up at 5 p.m. Eastern time. I'm Ron Ananian, the Car Doctor. Till the next time, good mechanics aren't expensive. They're priceless. See ya.